0: That's Constable Jenna Moore of the Prince George RCMP Detachment's Domestic Violence Unit. According to data collected by the Prince George RCMP and presented to City Council January 2026. Among that data, reported incidents of domestic violence are on an uptick. The data, released annually at Prince George City Council meetings, can be publicly accessed through the City of Prince George's City Council meeting minutes. Reports of domestic violence were up 15% locally here in Prince George, Clayleton A, in 2025 compared to 2024. When we talk about domestic violence, terms such as intimate partner violence, family violence, and gender-based violence often enter the conversation. Constable Jenna Moore and Corporal Jennifer Cooper explain.
1: Within the context of RCMP's records and reporting and things like that, between gender-based violence, domestic violence, is there a differentiation there that goes into statistics and things like that?
2: So domestic violence is violence done within like a family unit. It does not have to be spouse for spouse. It could be partner versus maybe an elder in the home. It could be parent versus child. Gender-based violence is violence against a person due to their gender identity, gender expression. So that's not just specifically male versus female. And then intimate partner violence is violence against anyone who is in a relationship, intimate relationship, current or past.
1: It doesn't take a lot of imagination to see how these three things are interrelated.
3: Gender-based violence, though, doesn't necessarily have anything to do with a relationship between victim and offender, whereas domestic violence and intimate partner violence are predicated on the basis that there is a relationship there, as Constable Moore said. So either, you know, your intimate partners, so your boyfriend, girlfriend, or living together, common law, whatever you might be, or you're in a family unit together. So there's some sort of familial relationship there. Whereas gender-based violence is violence against a person solely based on how their gender presents to society. So that could be against the LGBTQ community or the queer community. It could be someone who is transitioning, or it could be someone just because they present as female or are female. It doesn't necessarily have a relationship component to it.
0: That was Constable Jenna Moore of the Domestic Violence Unit alongside Corporal Jennifer Cooper, both of the Prince George RCMP Detachment. Clearly, there are distinctions between these types of violence. But let's turn to Vivica Ellis, Executive Director at the Center for Family Equity, for some clarification.
1: Is there kind of an umbrella term to the interrelated but separate instances of intimate partner violence, gender-based violence, and domestic violence? Are they ever, you know, referred to kind of in the same category?
4: That's a really good question. I think the language truly matters. And what I can say to answer that is that in our Family Law Act, it refers to family violence. And while we use that term, and that term is usefully broad, we do like to draw attention to the fact that the majority of intimate partner violence perpetrated is against women and people who are gender diverse. And the majority of it is intimate partner violence. Family violence is a broader category that would encompass all forms of, let's say, abuse taking place between family members. And so we do use intimate partner violence as well, because we're referring in most cases to specifically that. And I would say that the majority of intimate partner violence and family violence is gender-based violence. And we can never obscure or ignore that gendered reality in order to address it, make it seen, listen to survivors, and look at all the services and supports that need to be in place. We have to specifically acknowledge and understand that gendered nature of how it's occurring.
0: That's Vivica Ellis, Executive Director at the Center for Family Equity, a nonprofit that operates in British Columbia, advocating for policy change in order to address family poverty, which includes increasing access to legal aid. Of course, we would like to know why rates of reported domestic violence are rising in Prince George, Clayleton A. So far, the reasons are speculative, but the Prince George RCMP was able to provide comment. For that, we return to Constable Jenna Moore.
1: So in that meeting, one of the potential causes identified was the drop in the employment rate locally, regionally. But more research has to be done to verifiably say this without a doubt. But what are some probable factors for this rise in your view?
2: Yeah, that's definitely, it's really hard to pinpoint what exactly is causing the increase in reporting of domestic violence. Maybe simply just the awareness of domestic violence in the community and the empowerment or encouragement for victims to come forward and report what's going on in an intimate relationship, any family violence in a home unit, whatever it could be. A recent separation, maybe just time and space away from the intimate partner, maybe allows the victim to feel safer to come forward as well. Financial struggles. There's so many reasons why or what could cause the uptick in reporting.
0: Regardless of what the direct causal factors may actually be, this is a topic that the government pays attention to the extent that a number of statistics are available. According to a Canadian federal government fact sheet on intimate partner violence, it is evident that family violence is disproportionately perpetrated by men against women. While anyone can be a victim, and both men and women commit domestic abuse, the severity and frequency of this violence heavily impacts women, and much of it goes unreported. 2019 federal data indicated that 80% of people who had experienced intimate partner violence did not report it to police. Some of the reasons cited for remaining silent around the issue were the belief that abuse is a private or personal matter, the incident was not perceived to be important enough to report, the fear of stigma or shame, and also the fear of court system intervention or lack of trust in the criminal justice system. A recent development that could help to address those last two factors, the fear of court system intervention and general lack of trust in it, is developing locally here in Prince George, Claylie-Tanay. As it pertains to prosecuting criminal charges in this area, Legal Aid BC, the provincial Crown Corporation, which offers legal services to people in the province who cannot afford to privately hire a lawyer for their own legal representation, is opening two new offices, or family law centers, one in Kamloops and one in Prince George, with new full-time staff. Vivica Ellis, the executive director at the Center for Family Equity, can fill us in on the significance of this development. The Center for Family Equity is a nonprofit operating primarily out of their Vancouver office, but offering services across the province, including Northern BC. Ms. Ellis's organization has a focus on ending child, youth, and family poverty in the province, advocates for increased services, and does so through focusing on policy alternatives and changes that benefit families. Ms. Ellis, thank you so much for joining us today. Compared to 2024, rates of reported domestic violence here in Prince George, Claylie-Tanay rose 15% in 2025. Is this a trend that within your work you've noticed happening elsewhere as well, or is, you know, Prince George unique in this?
4: I would say that Prince George is not unique in this sense. I think overall we do understand it is increasing. However, I would say that this recent expansion on the part of Legal Aid BC is a part of the solution that we need. So we need to focus on the negative, what is taking place, how it's taking place, whether or not it is increasing. At the same time, putting a lot of time and attention into making these moves around building better services, because access to justice is absolutely essential to address the harms of intimate partner violence. And without access to justice, outcomes are hugely impacted for families, for protection orders, for parenting arrangements, all of the things that are very complicated by intimate partner violence. We're hoping for better outcomes when somebody, when an at-risk family has access to the legal representation and access to justice to really solve their issues. And the huge risk is that it can proliferate and it can get worse and it goes unaddressed, and people without the right support can't protect themselves. They don't have access to lawyers. They can't get the protection orders, the restraining orders they need. But not only that, they don't have access to really remedying the outcomes around custody and parenting and the complexities that are there. So I would say that these expansions and building on these models is really a huge part of addressing an extremely alarming uptake, but it is an important part of the response.
1: As I understand from your statement, to distill it a little bit, it kind of seems that part of the solution basically is having actionable consequences for perpetrators, and this access to justice enables those consequences to actually be implemented. Is that not such a bad summary?
4: Absolutely. I think it gets very complicated when children are in the mix in terms of access to them, in terms of their legal rights to their security and safety and protection of them, where they live, day-to-day parenting, school, even, you know, religion. All of these huge parenting issues are very complex when there's intimate partner involved. And also, you know, litigation abuse is something that can take place. So I would say that yes, access to remedies like lawyers and pathways that support people to go through the family law system mean that, yes, there may be criminal cases going on at the same time. And we want much more training for judges and for lawyers and trauma-informed approach. And we want to see people held accountable for their behavior. But we also need to look at the deep amount of support that people need when it comes to carrying on with parenting and very vulnerable children and youth in the mix and how all that plays out. So yes to consequences and deterring, but also we need to really bolster this quite unseen support that people don't often know much about around our family law system and how much support it takes to find those meaningfully stabilized outcomes for people.
1: Previous to these two offices opening in the province, where was the northernmost Legal Aid BC office that offered a family law center for, say, people in Prince George who needed to access their services? Where was the closest physical destination?
4: Oh, that's a very good question. I would say the family law center model was rolled out in 2024. And at that time, they established new family law centers in Victoria and in Surrey. And I believe the Surrey office was doing satellite and remote services to the northern region of BC. So I'm aware of other aspects of Legal Aid BC's services up in Prince George, for example. I know there's a parent legal center. However, I do not believe that there was any physical in-person family law center services being offered until this new announcement.
1: One of the things your organization does is advocate for systemic change within our greater legal system. In your view, does the addition of these offices participate in that greater systemic change?
4: Absolutely. We've been advocating for equitable access for the lowest income survivors to legal aid in the province for well over a decade now. And our historical work was really, you know, looking at the legal right that low income parents and caregivers have to access justice in our family law system. So to access representation, which needs to be, you know, legal aid that is subsidized, because as we know, lawyers are very, very, very expensive, hundreds and hundreds of dollars an hour. And for those who are escaping violent relationship, trying to get on their feet, rebuild their lives, often it's a lot of financial loss. We need to swoop in and provide as much unfettered access to legal aid for their protection and safety and access to the family law system. So this fantastic expansion really builds on a model established not long ago that looks at a new trauma-informed wraparound approach to legal aid. And it's also another great systemic shift in a particular area. The existing services are tariff-oriented. So you get a legal aid lawyer and you get a certain number of hours. And okay, when those hours are done, that is it.
1: Oh,
4: that's it. Yes. So the family law centers are really meant for those who are impacted by family violence and intimate partner violence meet the income thresholds, so, you know, in financial need. And they're meant to provide access to wraparound or more unlimited legal services. So you have staff lawyers who aren't bean counting hours, who should work with somebody until they find meaningful resolution to their cases. So these new announcements and the innovation of a new center and in-person on the ground staff in the community of Prince George to serve the North is really building on a new exciting model in this way.
1: Your organization does a fair amount of engagement with people who are affected negatively by the system or by perpetrators of violence. And what you've been hearing for them through your engagement is a desire to have more accessible services further in the provincial North. Is that right?
4: Absolutely. Our membership does span the province. We obviously have more in the Lower Mainland, but we do listen very deeply to our members all around BC, Vancouver Island, the interior of the North. And we have been up to the North several times over the past few years doing in-person engagement. So going up there with staff and listening to people. And we have been talking to the policymakers about the need to ensure equitable access to services. And we hear from our members, well, that never came to my town, you know? Good luck to me trying to get that service. It's all weighted down in the Lower Mainland. But not only that, we also heard frustrations around parachute fly-in services, this notion that our geography is complex, so we can just sort of have satellite services coming in, or somebody comes in once or twice a year. We heard complaints through our engagement about that. They said, we don't want just some stranger from another part of the province to sort of come in and offer services periodically. We would like community-based services here that understand the local community connections to other agencies on the ground. So we've been talking about this, and that's why we're really happy to see the expansion of the family law centers in the interior and the North, which are two particular regions in need of more on the ground legal aid services and legal aid. Yeah.
1: Speaking of more remedies, in the press release put out by Legal Aid BC, they also mentioned that eligibility criteria has been expanded as well. This means that at-risk people can get help they need faster.
4: Yeah, and ultimately it means more people are eligible. And so we were happy to see that Legal Aid BC was listening when it came to the great need we have in our province. Sadly, you know, we know hundreds and hundreds, if not thousands of people every year are impacted by intimate partner and family violence and need these services, need to access legal aid. So they're low income and they're impacted by those issues. And so expanding the eligibility criteria to include parenting arrangements means that so long as somebody meets the other criteria, there'll be many more people who are eligible for this service. So before it was a little more limited, and we're just very happy to see that Legal Aid BC is moving in the direction of enabling more access at this time.
1: Introducing parenting arrangements, does that essentially help a parent find extra care for their family while they are dealing with a litigious situation?
4: Yeah, in this case, it means so parenting arrangements would be like anything to do with parenting. You know, what is the schedule? Who gets Tuesday night and Wednesday night? And who's paying for soccer camp? And, you know, how are we communicating with the teacher? All of those things that need to be worked out to take care of kids every day would be that if you are impacted by family violence, intimate partner violence, you meet the income threshold for eligibility, and that and parenting arrangements is one of a number of sort of boxes that you can tick. One of the boxes, if you tick that box, then you are technically eligible for the center. And if the center is full and you tick that box and the other boxes, then you should also be eligible for 25 additional hours of legal aid service. So when the centers are full, you know, there is something in place to provide extra tariff hours for those who need them. Yeah.
1: On June 2nd, 2026, the Prince George RCMP detachment announced that 47-year-old Prince George resident and former MMA contestant Ryan Timothy Chiap had been successfully convicted, who had earlier in April pled guilty to 2 counts of assault causing bodily harm and 1 count of assault in relation to intimate partner violence. In this instance, this individual was successfully prosecuted without the family law clinic being present here in Prince George.
0: Mr. Chiap ultimately received a 15-month conditional sentence order, which is often akin to house arrest, and a 36-month probation order and a DNA order. We asked Corporal Jennifer Cooper of Prince George's RCMP detachment what happened in this investigation in order for these charges relating to family violence to stick.
3: This one was due to a number of factors, primarily a victim who was able and willing to stay with the investigation through to the court process, which can be incredibly difficult for victims of intimate partner violence, as well as enough evidence gathered by our investigators over a long period of time in order to provide a very thorough report to Crown Counsel to the BC Prosecution Service.
0: Corporal Cooper mentioned that it can be incredibly difficult for a victim of family violence to stick with an investigation and court proceedings for the entire duration leading up to possible prosecution. There are several factors and possible reasons that can influence this, but one of the ones that Vivica Ellis at the Center for Family Equity referenced earlier was the concept of litigation abuse. We asked Ms. Ellis to elaborate on this terminology.
1: You mentioned litigation abuse. Do you mind summarizing for audience just what that is, what it could look like?
4: So I'm not an expert in this, but I do understand what it looks like. Sometimes when somebody, an abuser, for example, is using the court system to abuse somebody. So sometimes that takes the form of filing court orders over and over and over again. And it's a form of badgering. And it is deeply traumatizing, deeply upsetting to have to be sort of dragged back into court over and over and over again, sometimes for frivolous reasons, or sometimes somebody is sort of waging a campaign to make somebody look bad. And they're seeing how they can twist legal procedures, use lawyers to do that. And so that is a recognized form of family violence, actually recognized now in our Family Law Act and in general. So the family law centers are where there is litigation abuse taking place. They should recognize that. And we hope that in cases where that has become a very problematic issue, that those cases would gain access to a family law center and a staff lawyer to really recognize a pattern and get in there and talk to the judge, because that kind of behavior is extremely damaging, extremely detrimental, and it needs to be stopped in its tracks. And we've had people go for years and years with this form of abuse taking place. It's like the power and control transfers over to use of the legal system. For example, somebody will figure out how to run out somebody else's legal 8 hours by sending their lawyer lots of emails, which they legally have to answer, doing all sorts of a monkey business, you know, to really destroy someone else's access to justice or to make things so intolerable where they're really being harassed. They're actually using the family law system to harass somebody. So there was an enormous amount of work done in this area by organizations like West Coast Leaf and many others to daylight this issue and address it. And, you know, after a lot of hard work, we are in a better place where there's more recognition of it, but we still need more remedies.
0: One of the other pre-existing barriers that hinders prosecution of or simply accountability for family violence, according to the Government of Canada's Intimate Partner Violence Fact Sheet, is a hesitation to report the incident to the RCMP in the first place. Again, for a number of reasons, including fear of stigma or shame around the incident, fear of court system intervention, or even general lack of trust in the criminal justice system, among other factors. Regarding this, we return to Constable Jenna Moore of the Prince George RCMP Detachment's Domestic Violence Unit.
1: When you are approaching a victim of intimate partner violence in the context of being an RCMP officer, starting an investigation or following up on a charge, anything like that, is there a particular process or protocol that you follow to not further alienate or victimize or make an individual feel like they are under further threat, say, to not put them in another sense of danger?
2: Yeah, just within the RCMP, there is lots of training that members do take. Specifically, a term we use is trauma-informed approach when it comes to taking a victim statement, allowing them the space to describe what happened and try to prevent them feeling re-victimized in a way. So it is called trauma-informed approach that we use to the best of our ability to make a victim feel safe to come forward and give a statement to police.
1: when it comes to actually getting to that point, obviously someone who is a victim of intimate partner violence can feel very alone and unsupported in attempting to report the incidents of that violence. But there are organizations and different societies and so on locally here, and of course within the province as well, that provide support for victims of violence. Are there any that the RCMP tends to have a good relationship with as far as supporting victims of violence and seeking justice?
2: Yeah, here in the Prince George Detachment, we have a working partnership with Elizabeth Fry Society. They have a specialized victim services worker who works with the domestic violence unit here, who provides support and guidance to victims of domestic violence. Various resources and many different ways to support a victim if they don't have any outside support. But here in the detachment, we do work with Elizabeth Fry Society to be able to help the victim kind of overcome some hurdles that do come with the investigation steps. And then if it makes it to court, just the court process, and to be able to help them through that. If you don't feel comfortable coming forward to police right away, there is many victim services here in the community as someone that you could reach out to for some guidance and support in regards to that. If you don't have family support at home, reach out to a victim services worker here in the city, and they'll be able to help guide you, give you some support and resources here in the community to help you through that process. Here in the city, there's Elizabeth Fry Society, Native Friendship Center, even the RCMP website does have a certain link on the webpage that has definitions of intimate partner violence, how to report, how to support somebody if you suspect that they're going through that.
1: Would you include the PG Sexual Assault Center on that list as well? I just thought I'd ask.
2: Yeah, absolutely. Yeah, they work with victims of crime as well. Yeah.
0: I might add that after speaking with a representative, the Prince George Sexual Assault Center also offers one of their staff members to be present with victims of violence when they give their statement to the RCMP. Vivica Ellis of the Center for Family Equity emphasizes how important organizations like this are.
4: I'm not sure up in the North specifically who would be those intermediaries, but to go to a trauma-informed organization that has the ability to listen, to provide services in a way that really meets you where you're at, and then to help people navigate the complexity of systems that are very much built to exclude and not trauma-informed. In an ideal world, we would have many more advocates, because we know that systems are deeply traumatizing and re-traumatizing for a diversity of people, especially when you've already interacted with those systems as a child or a youth. And so we understand the harm and their lack of a trauma-informed approach, not just at the hands of the RCMP and the police, but all the interconnected systems, and also the harm of how they don't communicate and they fail people. Yeah, that's what I would say, is to go to those organizations that can do more proactive support.
1: The Prince George Sexual Assault Center is
4: incredible. Yeah, talk to them. Exactly. Yeah,
1: great. So the expansion of Legal Aid BC into Prince George and Kamloops, alongside the eligibility criteria being expanded, sounds like a step forward as far as a solution for people affected by domestic violence, family violence, gender-based violence, intimate partner violence. But further to that, what do you see as far as further solutions to this issue in the north of BC? What are you working on right now, or what do you think is realistic to see in the future?
4: The community knows best what it needs, and I'm down here and I'm in Vancouver, right? You know, I think our members who live on the ground in Prince George and communities in the north, and we have a long-term contractor, our Northern BC outreach liaison also, but I can share that I think across the board for all communities, particularly those, like I think of the smaller communities around the north who are more isolated, I think we're advocating when it comes to legal aid services to absolutely ensure that geography is not the inequity that causes inequitable access. We say we provide legal aid for those who need it in British Columbia. Our government and the Crown Corporation that is Legal Aid BC must work to ensure that somebody, if they're living in Bella Bella, they're living in Fort St. John, they're living in Carrimias, wherever they are in this province, they have an entitlement same entitlement to those services as somebody living in Vancouver or Victoria or an urban center, and attention to that equitable access to ensure that, yes, it's challenging, maybe it's more costly, it's challenging the logistics of offering services, but that can't be reason for not going that extra mile, because otherwise we're implementing deeply inequitably inaccessible services. And I'm sure there are many in the North, many advocates, Indigenous communities, many who have sounded this alarm and make this point regularly. We're just very happy to see an actual center opening up in Prince George for legal aid, because we know there is need in every community, but for there to be a base in Prince George to actually also go to neighboring communities and drive around and be able to serve clients up there is absolutely what we should be doing, and actually what should already be in place. So I would say just more of that, more resources to ensure equitable accessibility for more rural and remote locations. We advocate for that 1,000% because we listen to our members.
1: If listeners have their own experience to share with your organization and hope that their story can contribute to the advocacy that you're doing to push for policy change in the province, how can they contact your organization and hopefully try to make a difference?
4: Absolutely. We are a membership-based organization, and because we are focused on poverty and ending child, youth, and family poverty in BC, and our systemic focuses are disability justice, racial equity, and gender equality, and we really work across a broad swath of policy as well, child care, housing, education, transit. But all of this work, all of the work we do is deeply led and informed by our members. So I would invite anybody who's listened to us today to please go to www.centerforequity.ca and go to our Join Us page. If you are a parent or caregiver and have you been impacted by inequality or low income, then we would invite you to be a member. And on the top of our website, we have an opportunity for anybody to follow us and keep up with our work and support our work. And so we do often have projects. We do research, community engagement, advocacy, and all of those projects are led by teams of 10 to 20 parents and caregivers who are impacted by that issue. We compensate everybody in all of our roles. So we have a lot of opportunities, and it's so unbelievably important for us to understand the diversity of the province. We are working on provincial policy, and we understand the necessity of deeply listening to people throughout this province, not just down here where there's more people. And so when we come up north and we hold focus groups and we hold engagements and people come out, we usually go to the Friendship Center in Prince George. Actually, that's where we've held our last few engagements. It's so fantastic to have local community members come out and help us impact that provincial policy from the perspective of those living in Northern BC. So please join if you're interested. There's lots of opportunity, and we hope you do.
1: 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Thank you so much for your comment and your time today. The Center for Family Equity advocates for systemic change within the province of BC's legal system, focusing on ending child, youth, and family poverty. For a final comment, we turn to Jenna Moore of the Prince George RCMP Detachment's Domestic Violence Unit.
5: This topic, I feel like, is more and more entering the public conversation, where people are acknowledging that, yes, this is an ongoing problem in our community, in our province, in our country, in our world. But as far as awareness, is there anything that you have seen as an RCMP officer that seems to be an effective method? What do you appreciate seeing being worked on in the community?
2: Just here within the city of Prince George, there's a initiative that started last October that's called Purple Light Nights, and it's just another way to increase awareness of intimate partner violence here within the community. And that committee that put that initiative forward involves many different organizations here within Prince George.
1: While rates of reported domestic violence rose in Prince George, Clayley-Tinay, from 2024 to the end of 2025 by 15%,
0: A network of organizations and services exist in the community of Prince George, Claylie-Tenay that work to directly or indirectly address family violence. Three available across the province mentioned in this story are, of course, the RCMP, Legal Aid BC's Family Law Clinics, and the Center for

0: and McKenzie Court Registries. Staff there are able to connect clients with services beyond just legal aid, like counseling, Indigenous cultural supports, parenting support programs, settlement services, and victim services, all aimed at clients experiencing family violence. They can be reached at 250-277-0100. 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
0: 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With ratification officially completed by all parties on June 25th, 2026, a collective bargaining agreement has been reached between the University of Northern British Columbia, that's UNBC, and its faculty association, the UNBC-FA, which generally represents who you might refer to as the profs, along with numerous other teaching and library staff. That's about 375 people. Speaking with us today on the agreement is UMBC Provost Dr. Michelle S. Beaulieu, who can grant us a perspective on the administration side of things. But what is a provost? In Canadian universities, they are what you call the chief academic officer. Okay, so what does the provost do? They are responsible for overseeing resource allocation, strategic planning, and academic operations, all the while ensuring alignment with the institution's academic mission, in this case, UMBC's mission, vision, and values. We'll post a link on the web post. To do this, the provost typically supervises deans and other academic leadership roles. Dr. Beaulieu, is that an accurate description of your role at UMBC so far?
4: That is a fantastic description of a very large, sometimes unwieldy, but very comprehensive portfolio.
0: Okay. And about the collective bargaining agreement, the parties reached a tentative agreement on June 9th. UMBC Faculty Association members ratified that agreement on June 19th, 2026. And UMBC's Board of Governors ratified the agreement on June 25th, 2026. It has a rubber stamp, so to speak. Before asking Dr. Beaulieu how things went on the administration side of things, we'll posit that one to Dr. Jacqueline Holler to introduce the union's or faculty association's perspective. Dr. Jacqueline Holler is a UMBC professor in the Department of History, Women's Studies, and Gender Studies, also chair of Global and International Studies. And she also happens to be chief negotiator for the UMBC Faculty Association. Thanks for speaking with CIFA Radio today.
5: My pleasure.
0: Okay. I should ask you, when did this bargaining begin?
5: Oh, my goodness. So it seems like a long time ago now. It began officially when we sat down for the first time in June 2025. So our previous agreement expired on June 30th, 2025. So this one actually takes effect last year, if we can put it that way. It was a kind of a delayed process, and people will be familiar with the provincial bargaining context that we work in. And so people might have heard about the BCGEU strike and some of the other rumblings around other sector unions. So when all that dust settled, we were also able to settle.
0: It is not totally uncommon for collective bargaining agreements to take effect retroactively. In a number of instances, this has happened.
5: Absolutely.
0: Of course, no situation exists where absolutely 100% of people are 100% satisfied. But the bargaining process that led to this agreement appears

0: gone fairly smoothly. Is that your assessment?
1: Absolutely. The last two rounds actually have been collegial, really professional, good relationships at the table, you know, productive disagreement, the kind you should have at a university, right? So I would say in both of the last rounds, we've been pretty satisfied with the way things have gone in terms of the actual nuts and bolts of the process. You know, some people say a collective agreement or any kind of negotiation should result in an agreement that no one's happy with. Right? No one's ever going to be absolutely happy because it's an agreement between two parties. But we think some really positive progress was made in this agreement, and we're certainly content with the way things went. And I don't know how long you've been at UNBC, but some of your listeners will know that it wasn't always so, right? We had to go on strike in 2015, again in 2019. We had some tough labor times. So it's really nice to see these negotiations going more smoothly.
2: So that's Dr. Jacqueline Holler, Chief Negotiator for the University of Northern British Columbia's Faculty Association. Let's spin things back around to Provost Dr. Bill Yu, representing the administration side of things at UNBC. The bargaining process that led to this agreement appears to have gone fairly smoothly. Is that your assessment from your side of things?
3: Yeah, I would agree. You know, the overwhelming favor of the agreement, it was 96.4% of membership voted to ratify, I think reflects, and in the board's unanimous ratification of it as well, does reflect the positive constructive relationship that exists and continues to grow between the university and the faculty association. You know, bargaining, you know, it can always be difficult. I mean, it's just nature often of collective bargaining, but this was professional, it was respectful. Everyone engaged on both bargaining teams was working towards the best interest of UNBC and our students.
2: Now, Dr. Beaulieu, as the provost, you are representing the administration side of things. From that end of things, what does this agreement mean for UNBC from your perspective as a UNBC administrator?
3: What this means, though, is, you know, moving forward, is that it provides clarity. It moves forward in meeting both the collective needs of both the university as the employer, as well as the faculty, on looking at how the university is run, how individuals are compensated in a fair and equitable way for the teaching, the research, the service they do for the institution. And it also speaks to the very much collegial and bicameral way that universities are governed. So, you know, collective agreements are the cornerstone in terms of how we operate as an institution. It provides, as I mentioned, clarity, provides surety. It also ensures, by reaching an agreement, that, you know, we're really recommitting to a shared commitment to fostering a strong and supportive environment for faculty, staff, and students. I mean, that's the purpose of agreements. It also ensures that, you know, mechanisms by which we deal with issues that may come up, because inevitably issues do come up. Universities are very complex, even particularly during the current situations we find ourselves provincially and nationally. But it does set, say for a better word, an understanding of where on key issues we find ourselves. The other things that the collective agreement does, it also moves forward to ensuring certain aspects that are related to retention of the fantastic faculty we have at UNBC. We often focus upon wage increases. I mean, that's often, I think, what the media does seem to pay particular attention to. But also, you know, one of the things that part of this process is there's discussions about benefits, where there needs to be movement based upon current situations that may have changed since the last agreement, looking at also issues relating to professional development and how both how the institution can support what is needed for individuals to continue their own professional career journeys and trajectory. It also is a mechanism often to identify different issues that are emerging that may be outside of the collective agreement, but as individuals will see, you know, when the agreement does and the finalized version get posted, memorandums of understanding also come out of this in terms of looking at various issues that we know are important to faculty, important to the university moving forward. So, yeah.
2: We also spun this question over to Chief Negotiator for the Faculty Association, Dr. Jacqueline Holler, on what this collective agreement means for UMBC from her perspective. Or perhaps more to that, maybe what doesn't it mean? I'm going to assume it doesn't mean that there's a strike on the horizon. As you mentioned earlier, there was difficulties in 2015, 2019. That's not on the table. Hooray.
1: Yeah, absolutely. I am very happy to say that You know, we now have a very lengthy agreement that's going to take us into 2029. So for students now at UNBC, they can kind of have a sigh of relief and say, you know, nothing's going to disrupt my education in the way that, you know, unfortunately, we recognize that in 2015 and 2019, it was disruptive for students, you know, and we had wonderful support from the students, but there's pain around that. So there won't be any of that pain in the foreseeable future. And hopefully in 2029, we're going to sit down and have productive bargaining again.
0: It basically means continuity. Somebody,
1: absolutely.
0: Somebody you can count on. That's great.
1: Absolutely. And I mean, what I would also say is you'll have happy profs and SLIs and senior instructors and librarians and all those people we represent because, you know, we made some good gains, not only in terms of keeping up with the cost of inflation, but more importantly, maybe on wellness. So benefits, things like physiotherapy that we had really bad benefits for. I know profs get bad backs. We sit way too much. So some of these benefits are going to definitely make the person at the front of the room happier. So that's a good thing.
0: So that sounds like one of the highlights. If you'd like to add a few more to that list, what did you get out of the deal you felt was particularly important? Maybe what did UNBC get out of it? Did you have to compromise or give up anything you already had? Or where do you want to start with that?
1: Yeah, I mean, when we talk about giving up things we have, we call those concessions and we don't make them lightly. Obviously, there are always things that need to be clarified, and sometimes the employer brings those to the table and we're happy to agree. So no, we did not give up anything, although there were some items that the employer brought where we're like, wow, that makes a lot of sense. We need to clarify that. Let's do that. In terms of, you know, what we got, if you want to put it like that, we have two categories of members broadly. You know, you mentioned how many members we have. We have about 240 people who are full-time and permanent. So those would be your assistant professors, your associate professors, your full professors, but also librarians, SLIs, and senior instructors. But we also have sessional instructors. And those are about a third of our members. And those are people who are paid by the course. They don't have much job security. Sometimes students don't even know who's at the front of the room. Like, is this a prof? Is this, you know, someone on a contract? Those people are our most vulnerable members. And so we wanted to make gains for them. And we achieved something we've been trying for since 2014, which is that they get compensation linked to their seniority. So the more they teach, the better they get at teaching, the more they're going to be paid. So we think that's really positive. And we also achieved gains for them in terms of actually being guaranteed that their courses won't be taken away from them. So we're feeling pretty good about that. And we always try to balance. Let's make sure that we're doing things for our most precarious and vulnerable members, not just for the folks like me who have been here for 23 years in a professorial position.
0: I suppose that's a really important factor in the whole thing, to create some security for people who are coming into the faculty association so that you can retain that talent into the
1: exactly.
0: into the future. They don't just drop off and disappear.
1: Absolutely.
0: Long-term planning.
1: Yeah.
0: So with both sides of this collective agreement satisfied enough to agree on the agreement, I thought I'd ask for a bit of context. And as it turns out, Provost Dr. Beaulieu used to, at one time, be a faculty member at a different institution where he was a professor of history and also studied film, spent a lot of time in Northern Ontario around Thunder Bay, and eventually got a PhD exploring, you may have guessed, labor politics, to name a few things on the resume. And while the provost does not have a direct role in the actual negotiations, they do try to guide the conversation from the administration end of things during the process. It appears that you've had your feet in both worlds, maybe opposite sides of the bargaining process in the past. Do you think the perspectives that these different experiences have brought benefits the collective bargaining process from your view?
3: Yeah, well, I think, you know, again, yeah, I would say yes. I mean, from what I've seen in terms of the process here, because it had already begun before I'd arrived, a lot of mutual respect. I mean, one of the roles that a provost does do outside of bargaining is I am monthly meet as part of the joint committee to oversee the collective agreement with the executive of the faculty association. I also am the individual that directly works with the grievance officers. So, and one of the things that struck me since I've arrived has been the mutual respect in all of the discussions I've been in, where there may be disagreements or there may be misunderstandings or there may be challenges on different items. But the one thing that's been, you know, very nice to be engaged within. It has been, again, that mutual respect, the professionalism, everyone wanting to work towards what is best for the institution. You know, I made a joke recently that, and I don't know how many provosts at other institutions may say this, I actually look forward to the meetings with both the union executive as well as the grievance officers, because we have some fantastic people here at UNBC that are working within the faculty association. And by far, they're all dedicated towards the institution. They are dedicated towards our students. And it's been an absolute pleasure working with them on many complex issues.
2: All right. So it would appear that things have moved along fairly hunky-dory, at least for this particular collective bargaining process. So if you're listening to this news segment on CFUR 88.7 FM The Fur, hoping for some juicy labor politicking drama, you didn't find it. So join us as we jump into a hypothetical worst-case scenario. First, with Faculty Association Representative Dr. Jacqueline Holler. If it was ever determined that the university and even its board of governors was totally out of hand, the university is falling apart at the seams, would the BC Ministry of Post-Secondary Education and Future Skills be able to come in and make everything right? Or, you know, what happens when literally no one gets along at all and just there's no way out of this situation?
1: Yeah, that's a really interesting question. As you probably know, you know, universities are constituted, well, the four research universities, of which UNBC is one, are constituted under the University Act, and they have a huge amount of autonomy. So it's really up to the Board of Governors and the Senate to run this place and make sure it doesn't fall apart. And, you know, the president works for the Board of Governors. And so, you know, he's the one who's supposed to be making sure everything's in order. And if he's not doing it, it's the Board of Governors that has to step in and say, look, you know, you're out of here, or whatever it is, right? And fortunately, UNBC is an extraordinarily well-run university. We're not experiencing some of the pains that a lot of universities across Canada are experiencing right now. For example, because they over-relied on international students to pay the bills, right? So I think we've had a pretty prudent administration here at UNBC. So I can't imagine what would have to happen for the government to step in. It's just not something that happens, because the whole system has so many checks and balances built into it, with this bicameral governance of Senate and the Board of Governors, and then both of them really keeping an eye on, you know, the Senate on the academic mission, the Board of Governors on all the financial and business kind of stuff associated with the university. So, you know, that is a bit of a wild question, because I just don't think it's going to happen. So may we never see such a day, let's put it that way. And at UNBC, I don't think we need to worry about it.
2: Thanks so much for that. And now, University of Northern British Columbia Provost Dr. Beaulieu. If it was ever determined that the university was totally out of hand, you know, there's torches and pitchforks all over the place, make everything right, or what higher power could come in and intervene to sort things out? Or is it totally?
3: Yes, I actually don't, to be honest, and maybe this is not to use for the, I actually don't know the answer to that, because I'm new to BC. So bargaining in BC, the one thing I have learned is bargaining in BC for universities is very different than where I was in Ontario. Mm. So even the nature of how we deal with general wage increases, I mean, the province has a balanced measures mandate. This is something that other provinces do not have in place. So there are certain guidelines, guardrails, I don't know what the word would be, about how, especially fiduciary aspects of collective agreements, like sort of the window by which you can actually operate within. That was something that is very much new to me. So the rest of the question, I actually don't know the answer to that. What I can say, though, is, you know, where collective bargaining has its issues isn't about the actual collective bargaining process. It's about the culture and the atmosphere that exists, at least in my opinion, at the institution prior to, I mean, and this can go back many years, and also following a collective bargaining. I mean, it shouldn't be viewed as you get together when a contract is up, you have discussions to work out things. It needs to be a very much holistic, where if there is a good and a strong academic culture, there is good collegial professional relationships between the university administration as well as the faculty association, that's what leads to the nature and type of bargaining that we just went through. Because there already is a certain level of trust, a certain level of understanding. It's not you're going in to build bridges. You already have bridges that exist. and you're teasing out different aspects about how you walk along those bridges together.
0: I suppose to summarize a little bit, a certain amount of value should be placed on developing and maintaining
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1: It's sweet and spicy. 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

Welcome to the Concrete Pillow. For the next hour, we will be touching on the more subtle side of the boulder. This is still rock music, but we're leaning a little more into the roll. 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

0: My name is Aaron from Kassar, and you're listening to CFIR 88.7 in Prince George, BC. These shades, I bought them on a Tuesday.
1: Well, hey there, everybody. It's time now for When We Wake. I'm your host, Andrew Shaver. You got me for just under 60 minutes, and on today's program, I have no wake-up call. So it is wall-to-wall, chock-a-block, terrific new music. We'll hear stuff from Corey Eisner, Tennyson King, Rebecca Hawker, David James Allen, Gentlemen of the Woods, Shell, Jacob Bradovsky, Stephen Ingram, and Matthew Barber, among others. Matthew Barber has a new album coming that has yet to be announced. I got the inside track on it, and so I will be playing a track from it later on in the show. You guys stick around for that one. But let's get things going closer to home for me. Halifax's Matt Hughes has a new tune out. And whenever Matt Hughes puts out a tune, you can bet your bottom dollar it'll be on When We Wake. It's Blackbird.
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That there was a double shot from Nova Scotia. Hey, what a way to kick off the show. Corey Eisner and the Cash Outs with a new one called Randomly Predictable. Liv Way just put out a new EP called Fur Queen. This is the title track from it on When We Wake.

Dayton Berry with Amanecer, Daybreak. Now, from Daybreak to, well, Sunset, Tennyson King describes his new one, Good Intentions, as his first breakup song. Here it is, co-written by and featuring Rebecca Hawker on When We Wait.

We got a little soupçon, as the French say, of Rebecca Hawker's vocals singing background on Tennyson King's new one, Good Intentions. That's not quite enough as far as I'm concerned. Rebecca just released a deluxe edition of her Quit My Habit EP. I'm gonna play a track from it now. This is Taking a Look In from Rebecca Hawker on When We Wake.

sure I've noticed you for some time now. Play the twinkle in your smile, wipes the wrinkle from your brow. Life's been hard on you.

Recklessly Yours, that's Blue Umbrella with Not Again. Ottawa's Gentlemen of the Woods put out a new album back in April called November Embers. From it, I love this one. It's called Home on 1 Minute.

that there is a gorgeous new one from David James Allen. It's called Dukes Up Since You've Been Gone. David James Allen calls Prince Edward County home. What a lovely part of the country, huh? And here's another lovely part of the country that gets oft overlooked and driven right through, hey? Don't do it. From New Brunswick, it's Lisa LeBlanc singing in English again. It's Whole Lot of Talking on When We Wake. Whoa, whoa, whoa.

0: a new album entitled Speak Louder. That is Paul N.J. Chasen with New Age Movie. From Nanaimo, B.C., Shell, S-H-E-L, has a new one out called Plastic Flowers. Here it is on When We Wake.
1: This is the life that I made. Eating beans off a hot plate.

That's Winnipeg's Jacob Bradovsky. He just put out a new album entitled Tell the Kids We Tried. I really like that. I really like that name. From it, it's a tune called It's All Right. I'll be getting Jacob on the wake-up call in the coming weeks. Stay tuned for that. Let's head back to Prince Edward County, Ontario for this new one from D.B. Tate. Sounding a little like Neil Young, hey? It's Before You Go on When We Wake.

is longtime theater musical composer, classical musician Stephen Ingram, changing his focus. It's a tune called Sour Candy. Now, this guy's an enigma. He goes by Ladybug. He's a heck of a musician, songwriter. He knows a thing or two about boats. That's all I got for you. The tune is called Pass the Bread from Ladybug on When We Wake.

That is Ladybug with Pass the Bread. I promised you off the top of today's episode of When We Wake that I would be playing something new from Matthew Barber. And well, folks, it's time. Matt has a new album that has yet to be announced. And yet, when I asked him if I could play a tune from it, he gave me the nod. He said, yeah, go for it. So what am I supposed to do? Not? Of course I'm going to. From Matthew Barber's forthcoming album, this is The World is a Bubble.

New music from my pal Matthew Barber, recorded in his basement studio all by his little lonesome. Doesn't it sound good? It sure does. Hey, speaking of Matthew Barber and music that sounds good, did you know that our theme song by Noah Reed was produced by Matthew Barber? That's what's going on right now behind me. That's Noah Reed's Got You, produced by Matthew Barber. I'll be sharing the stage with Matthew Barber and our pal Rebecca Hawker for a six-date Southeastern Ontario album release tour celebrating the new Clever Hopes album, September 23rd to 27. Follow me on Instagram @TheAndrewShaver for more information. 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

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This is The Big Crunch. 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Expect lots of crazy riffs, loud bass, and impressive vocals. 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

0: Zack a zoom. Feel the room, baby, there's a doom. I'll make it gloom, uh-huh.
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But I'm influenced by your vibe. I've been dealing with my demons and some new ones have arrived. But that's the reason why we write, right? 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

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That's what I've heard and I keep as a reminder. Now stay free when we get locked down.

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Just like this hour on Soul Sanctuary at 88.7 CFIR Radio.

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Acting like I ain't been saying what I've been saying. 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And if I'm being honest,

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2: 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Listener discretion is advised. 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
4: 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All that lies ahead as we start this journey through Rainbow Country. And our first stop, the Rainbow Country Bookstore. Today, award-winning writer and author Michael Sadowski reads from his memoir, Men I've Never Been, a book that deals with manhood, sexuality, and conformity.
7: I didn't have a crush on Mr. Ferrello, my sixth grade teacher, but I really wanted him to like me. And Kevin Rice swooped in on this fact like a bird of prey from day one. A short, scrawny kid with pale skin and a mop of dark brown hair, Kevin was one of the least threatening looking boys in my class. If he were a dog, he'd have been the runt of the litter. But what Kevin lacked in physical stature, he made up for in intensity of hatred, all of it apparently directed toward me. "Oh, Mr. Ferrello, I know," Kevin mimicked my voice and hand gestures as I answered a question on the first day of school. Then, under his breath, in a sneer I would recognize over the telephone to this day, one more word: faggot. I'd certainly been called names before, and I'd heard the F word muttered by boys in elementary school under circumstances that often made me wonder if it had to do with me. But Kevin's delivery was different. It was bile in it, something primal, diseased, even sexual. It turned me inside out, brought my faggot guts to the surface for all to see. And it was constant, 20, 30, maybe 40 times a day. Compared to Kevin, the boys in elementary school had been mere amateurs. Even if I kept my hand down to avoid Kevin's glare, he found ways to assault my not even formed yet sexuality every day, every hour. We got a lot of group work in Mr. Ferrello's class, which meant a lot of moving around the room and a lot of opportunities for Kevin to sidle up next to me. "You fag, you fucking faggot, you queer, you're a fucking queer faggot." Pretty soon it didn't matter what words Kevin used or what order he put them in. He had me where he wanted me. Now I was much more than the sissy I'd walked into the room determined not to be. I was the class faggot. "Michael, where are your sneakers?" "I'm doing the broad jump, so I thought I could wear shoes today." "No, you may not. Now you just step right over there." Mrs. Finch, my gym teacher, was pointing to an area in the middle of the playground, far from where the whole rest of the fifth grade was standing. "You cannot participate in field day if you're not wearing sneakers." Not looking at any of the other kids, I stepped out of the line and clip-clop toward the region of social Siberia where Mrs. Finch had ordered me to go. After a minute or two, getting everyone dispatched for warm-ups, she left the group to come and deal with me. "Now why don't you have your sneakers?" she asked, in a sigh that reminded me a little bit of my mother's. "I don't know," I mumbled, staring at the ground. "I just forgot them." "You forgot your sneakers? On field day? What are you, some kind of a sissy? You must be." Mrs. Finch let her eyes and her words bore into me for a few more endless seeming seconds. Then, finally done with me, she did a 180 on her kids and turned away. She marched back to kick off the festivities and left me, the field day exile, in the middle of the playground. As I watched her go, I stood stunned for a minute or two. Then I walked over to a high metal stool someone had left alongside the building. I sat down and felt the weight of my heavy leather shoes pulling down on my feet, which didn't quite touch the ground. Soon I heard the faint screech of Mrs. Finch's whistle from the other side of the playground. Field day was starting not 50 yards away on the grassy field across the asphalt from where I sat. But the longer I sat there, the more it all just receded into the distance. The sprints, the broad jump, the kids now part of a world from which I felt completely separate. I was deep inside myself now, Mrs. Finch's words booming over and over in a now familiar echo that filled my head, my chest, my entire body. Right around the corner from the row of bushes where Sheila Feldman had branded me a sissy in first grade, Mrs. Finch had issued the final verdict. 5 years of elementary school, of efforts to cut that word and everything it meant out from inside me, had come down to this. At some point, it felt like hours, but was probably only about 45 minutes, the bell rang. Field day was over. I have no idea who won. In my junior year at Northwestern, I invented another self, and he finished college for me. He had a pretty good run, but there were cracks in his armor, especially when it came to women. The dates he went on all felt prematurely aborted, certainly to him, and no doubt even more so to the women he courted. He made a valiant effort with Natalie, a year behind him in the theater program. Natalie was pretty and sweet, with wide brown eyes and a buoyant air, the perfect casting choice for the role. And she seemed dazzled by his status as an upperclassman who had performed on the Northwestern main stage. Everything went fine on their first date. She even seemed happy with the quick kiss he planted on her lips as he dropped her off in front of her dorm. But as their second date approached, a weight started to bear down on him. He knew a quick peck on the lips at the end of the night was only going to cut it for so long. This wasn't middle school, where going with someone meant holding hands in the hallway between classes and going on the occasional date to the bowling alley. There were expectations. And the usually sunny, "I'm nice to everybody" Natalie seemed testy by the end of their third date, when the quick peck on the lips was still all he had to deliver. "What's wrong with me?" she probably wondered. "Does he even like me?" He wanted to do more, or at least he wanted to want to do more. So he called Natalie to give it another try. He left a message with her roommate, she left a message back, and then he called again and left another message. message after message, but now they were a week apart instead of just a few days, until it was obvious there wasn't going to be another date. He felt the weight lift off his chest. For at least a few more weeks, until the next eligible potential girlfriend came along, he wouldn't have to go out on any dates at all. And he wouldn't have to wonder what he was going to do when they were over.
8: If we think of the 1970s as the period where the gay community was trying to get noticed, the 1980s was the time when we actually got noticed and started getting seriously slammed. The cops had never been happy with Trudeau's 1969 decriminalization. If you look at historian Tom Hooper's work, you'll see that arrests of gay men actually increased across the country after decriminalization. Remember, this was way before apps. If you wanted to hook up, baths or bars were the best places to go, so those were the places that police targeted. And there were a series of bath and bar raids in Montreal and Toronto and Edmonton and Ottawa and other cities. The Toronto bath raids of February 5th, 1981 are the most famous. When Toronto's pro-gay mayor John Sewell and the first openly gay candidate for city council, George Hislop, were both defeated in the municipal elections in 1980, the cops figured we were vulnerable and swooped. They smashed into most of the city's gay baths, trashed the places, and arrested almost 300 men on a range of charges. It wasn't just the baths, they were also hassling the bars on concocted liquor license violations, and they were busting individuals and bookstores for porn. Basically, they were trying to shut down the gay village and recriminalize homosexuality. But that night when they hit the baths, they bit off more than they could chew. In Toronto, for the first time, the activists and the small business people and the normally non-political bar and bath patrons all came together in a series of massive demonstrations. We raised money to fight the charges in court and won. We made common cause with Black and South Asian communities who are also experiencing police brutality and harassment, and we demanded community control of the police. We called for changes to the criminal code to get rid of antiquated laws that still criminalized sex. That new community unity also laid the foundation for dealing with the next crisis that was about to affect us all, the AIDS epidemic. This is Tim McCaskill, a gay liberation dinosaur from another planet and author of Queer Progress.
9: Taking us to our first break, the words and music from the most famous porn film in history. Director Gerard Damiano talks about the legacy of 1972's Deep Throat, along with one of the songs from the film's soundtrack, La La La.
10: I think it was the first time that anyone ever treated sex openly, honestly, humorously, as though we were doing nothing that we had to be ashamed about. 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If you're heterosexual, it's okay to be heterosexual. Whatever it is that you feel like you want to do, whatever it is, don't be ashamed of it. Deep Throat did that.

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0: I don't know much about it. 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
0: Is there room for a Anishinaabe princess?
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0: Is it just about the dress, makeup, and hair?
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0: Remember, honey, it's not that serious. It's just drag.
1: Corey Payette, hi, how are you?
2: I'm doing well.
1: I have to say, Corey Payette, thank you for being here, to have your voice, to have your story be heard by the LGBT community and beyond. So thank you for this, especially to talk about your film, a musical, Starwalker. This is an indigiqueer musical drama, essentially, an indigenous queer musical drama. I like to start from the ground and build up. Talk to me about essentially the story that you're telling in Starwalker. What's the story that you're getting at in this musical?
2: Well, Starwalker's about a two-spirit indigiqueer person who meets the House of Borealis, this fictitious drag house in East Vancouver. And that's where I live, and that's where the story is set. And they're meeting this house and these fabulous queer characters. Really transforms their entire life. It opens them up to a way of expression and artistic, practice that they never knew that they had in them. But also it introduces them to a love and a family and a home that they never knew that they needed. And so it was really like a perfect meeting for them in their life. And I think it's a universal story that many indigenous, queer people who are on the fringes, who are looking for that home, will be able to relate to.
1: So you write, you direct, you executive produce, you wrote the music, you wrote the lyrics. I think you even like sang the songs or some of them. The idea to make such an ambitious film, the idea to make this film, this musical, where did this idea originate from? To tell this to make a queer musical, where did this idea come from?
2: Well, I write musicals. That's what I do. Starwalker is about my fourth or fifth musical that I've written and had produced. It's something that I'm very passionate in. I'm really interested in using music as a tool to express emotions that are beyond words. So really thinking about music being a tool, and using it when characters can't speak. So in this case, with Star, the lead of the show, there's a lot of that communication that they don't know how to express their emotions. They don't know how to show up for their family and really be the kind of person within this house that supports one another, you know? And so that's a really fantastic opportunity to use music to give Star the moment to express that. And so thinking about music as a tool. And then outside of that is also just, there's so much of this musical that is kind of the behind the scenes look at a drag house and at you know, drag in general. And so really seeing and using the camera to go backstage and to follow performers into their dressing room and into different private conversations. You know, I'm not really a performer anymore or an actor anymore, but back when I started, you know, when I was an actress, I had those. When you're running shows and you're doing these kind of performances that are very high energy, and there's always, you know, there's always drama backstage, and the audience never sees that. And so I felt like capturing that and telling that story was really interesting to me. And then also, in addition to that, having the camera be sort of this eye on the wall, sort of like watching and seeing what's going on.
1: A fly on the wall.
2: Yeah. That was really interesting to me, and I think something that really created a bit of a dance, for the characters, where the camera was a part of that.
1: The very opening. You've got the very opening where there's no dialogue, and then that leads into the first musical number. It's very entertaining, really draws you in as a viewer. The opening to this film, Starwalker, was that always the plan to open the film the way that it does?
2: Yeah, I think the interesting part of it is being able to really create the world of this House of Borealis and start that out where you really understand what people are so excited about. This is East Van, Value Village drag. It's not we're not looking at doing RuPaul's Drag Race style drag, even though there is like a portion or some of that that's present within the film, but it really is about setting it in this place. And some of the most hilarious, charming, exciting, surprising drag I've seen in community, like in local drag, where you're seeing absurd things happen. You're seeing, really creative and funny and innovative stuff. And so that's really what I wanted to sort of start with and capture right off the bat. And then that is kind of cut between what Star's journey is and the sort of like hookup culture that he's living in, that I also feel like a lot of that is sort of another perspective within the broader queer community.
1: Because that's essentially what opens the film. You've got, the cityscape and this person walking, and where are they going to, and who are they going to hook up with? I think it's fair to say it's one thing to write a script for, like a movie or something, but you're creating the music, you're writing the lyrics, you're doing all these aspects of this story. So how long did it take you to write Starwalker? Like all the elements, the script, the lyrics, the music?
2: Well, I had the idea for the musical back in like 2016, 2017, but I was actually commissioned to write it as a stage play from Musical Stage Company in Toronto. I don't know if you know them, but they commissioned it in 2019. And so that's really where I started writing it. And I started it really from a personal exploration. I've always been two-spirit, and I've wanted a way to express that in my art that kind of helped to have other people understand what that is, because I didn't feel like that was something that was present within, like, certainly not the like quote unquote like typical gay community for sure. There wasn't like a lot of awareness around that. And so I felt like this story could act as a vehicle to really share a unique perspective of two-spirit people. And also the gifts and the things that we have to offer to the community, one of which is the ceremonies and things surrounding community care basically. And then on top of that was also trying to find a way to express more openly my own queerness. I'm a gay person. I have a husband. I've been gay my whole life, but
1: Go on,
2: the
1: girl.
2: I know, right? But it's like when people see my other shows, I've had people ask me about my wife, and I'm like, wait, what are you talking about? Like, hello? Like, no. But I feel like I've had to come out. Not that I don't think it's ever people who have met me. It's just people who have engaged with my work over the years and just assume that I'm a straight person. And I'm like, girl, you have been like experiencing gay art in all sorts of ways that you have no idea. Like that it's in there. Everything that I've done has been part of my, queer expression. Everything I've done has been a part of my indigenous expression. It's a part of me, right? It's a part of who I am. And I wanted to find a way to tell that story and to get that out there that was more in terms of the like forward narrative, that it's like this is going to be a real celebration of what it means to accept yourself, what it means to find love. So many of the stories that have been out there, when I was growing up of gay people has always been about the coming out story, or about the abuse, or beatings and violence, which absolutely has a place, and that story needs to be told, and it has been told very well. But I didn't see the love story, the deep affection that happens between queer people, where we are almost like filling out a part of our family, and certainly there are stories that have those elements that I'm talking about, but I really wanted to see a story rooted in joy and in acceptance, and really it's almost like the coming out story, but what happens next? That it's not just the coming out, it's like, how do you then build a life? How do you then create community and find a way to accept yourself so that you can thrive?
1: Now that the film is done, would you ever see a time when it's remounted as a musical again on
2: Sure.
1: stage?
2: Anything's possible. I know that these stories, there are so many extraordinary drag queens out there who have so many talents. Like it's like, it's overflowing. And so I just feel like that's totally possible. And I also see that as my responsibility as a storyteller to put these shows out there, to put these films out there, so to kind of like let people know there are roles for you, there's a space for you, like we want you. And there's also some fun songs, that are like, there for you to sing.
1: The title, Starwalker, is there a story behind this particular title and choosing it?
2: Yeah, well, basically, it's really about Star. So in the beginning, it's like it's a name that Star was given as a nickname from his parents, but he's estranged from his parents, and this becomes sort of something that he's known for. It's not meant to be taken literally, but then when he meets the House of Borealis, being called Starwalker is quite a fortuitous thing, and feels like he's kind of meant to be with them. So it has a bunch of resonance around fate, around really kind of meeting people in an unexpected way, and also kind of finding something in yourself that you didn't actually know was exceptional and special, that others in your family help you to bring out.
1: And on that note, we'll return after this Rainbow Country update.

0: Hi, I'm Agnes. My new record, Magic Still Exists, is out now. You are listening to Rainbow Country with Mark Tara.
1: This is gay hip-hop artist, the Mang Father Bob Katz. An artist friend of mine recommended that I check out Mark Tara's Rainbow Country years ago, and I've been enjoying it ever since. Mark's excellent interviews highlight all aspects of the LGBTQ community, and he's not afraid to ask the difficult questions that other hosts avoid. And I love, love, love the music that Mark plays on Rainbow Country each week, especially when he plays my music. But seriously, Mark Tara has been such a supporter of my music and has turned me on to so many great LGBTQ artists that I'd never heard of before. I'm so grateful to Mark Tara's Rainbow Country.
2: If you, or maybe someone you know, would like to be a guest on Rainbow Country to get the word out about an upcoming project, maybe you have an interesting story or journey to share, well, simply head over to marktara.ca where everything is connected and send me an email. It's just that simple. And you too can have your voice and your story be heard coast to coast.
3: Hi, my name is Joanne Vanicola, and I'm an actor and a writer, and I was first on Rainbow Country with Mark Tara on discussing the massacre at Pulse Club in Orlando. I realized how important it was for our community to have a radio station, specifically for our issues, to talk about people in the LGBTQ community and to provide an outlet for our stories, to discuss our politics, culture, and give voice to the issues that matter to us. And, of course, our artists and the things that we do globally and talk about culture. And without people like Mark Tara providing a space for this with a radio show like this, then we wouldn't have that voice. So, support. Tune in. Thank you.
4: Phone rings. I got a message from the mayor. He's going to call me back the next day. I get the call and he said, if you'd accept, we'd like to honor you with the key to the city. There was an event later that year in May. Just a key, right? Like, key to what? A decent job, a good singing career. It's really a metaphor, but it's history. So a reporter wants to talk to me and says, you know, well, so it's key, right? Like, what's the big deal? I said, well, not everybody gets the key. So I looked it up, and I guess it is kind of a big deal.
2: The date, May 17th, 2018, when trans activist Susan Gapka made history by becoming the first trans woman to be presented with the key to the city of Toronto. By the way, past recipients include Rush and the Raptors.
5: I'm Billy Newton Davis, and we're sitting here on Rainbow Country with the fabulous Mark Tara.
2: So, Corey Payette, you are you're a director, you're a creator. Your story, the story that you're telling in Starwalker, is essentially an Indigenous queer story. You were talking earlier about, you know, being part of the LGBT community and being married. For yourself, why is it important for you to tell queer stories? Why is that important for you?
6: Well, I think the queer stories are, I think we need more voices. When I started writing this musical, it was 2019. And at that time, drag queen story hours weren't being protested. The national report on missing and murdered Indigenous women and girls and Two-Spirit people hadn't yet been released. And it seemed like we were headed in a direction that was about more equality, more space, and a real like desire to create a community that was really open and free for everyone. Since then, it has been shocking is like the word that comes to mind. It has been shocking, destabilizing to see how the community or the broader community, both here in Canada, but also in the States and around the world, has closed its doors to LGBTQIA plus perspectives, and has really made especially trans people and drag artists this like villain in a storyline that we had no part in, you know, that it was never about us. It's like we're used as a tool for some sort of political game. And so when I started writing, it wasn't like that was, you know, that wasn't what I was writing into. But now, and that's where I feel like this film really meets this moment, because there's so much vitriol out there towards Two-Spirit and trans people and drag artists that I feel really paints us in a certain light that I do not feel is reflective of the people that I know. And Starwalker acts as a counter to that. Starwalker is basically putting out a positive, joyful, uplifting message that's about acceptance and love, that maybe if some of those communities who are afraid of us can hear that story and can get behind that message, maybe they'll be less afraid. Maybe they'll be a bit more open. Like the film will hopefully open their hearts and minds to some of these perspectives that, for whatever reason, have been, you know, really turned dark in recent years. And so when I started writing it, I didn't know that it would have that kind of resonance. And I'm sad that it does, but I also feel that it is the film that many communities need right now.
2: What are your thoughts on this whole step back, this whole LGBT backlash that's happening currently, especially politically? Like, why do you think this is happening currently? What are your thoughts on that?
6: Well, I think that everything is, it's like we take, you know, two steps forward, three steps back. And I feel like that pushing towards equality for us is such a beautiful and exciting thing. And then I think for others in different communities, they see that as threatening. And so I think they're using this as a tool. They're using our community as a tool to sort of, craft this narrative that we should be feared. And I think that the only way to combat that, the only way to, it's like you can't really fight back in that same way, you know, trying to then like turn that around on them, but is by sharing stories like this, and by never letting, you know, one of the lines in the film is our joy is rebellious. Us continuing to be who we are and who we have always been is a rebellion, you know, because we're breaking those norms and we're saying we're not going backwards. And so that's what, you know, I think that's also what's threatening to some people who are not within our community, is that we are not going back. We are not backing down. And this is going to be what the future looks like, whether people want to accept that or not. But obviously that is a very destabilizing place for people who don't agree, you know, to sit. But we will get there and we can't give up. And hopefully this film really gives people that joy that they need right now, because I know that in so many communities, there's just a lot of fear and a lot of, uncertainty. And I think that if this film can just let people know, you know, that this sort of safety is there in certain communities, like here in East Van, I think we'll have done our job.
2: Well said, well said. Okay, so awarded to individuals who have demonstrated exceptional leadership to furthering reconciliation with Indigenous peoples in British Columbia, the BC Award for Reconciliation. In 2021, you, Corey Payette, received the first BC Award for Reconciliation. Congrats on that.

0: different communities, both indigenous and non-indigenous communities together to have conversations, to be inspired by, different stories, and then to really sit with one another and say, we're here. What do we have? Like, how do we work through all of these struggles? And so to receive that kind of award, what that meant to me, in addition to feeling, so proud of the work that I've done, but it just means that I'm on the right track, that I'm reaching people, and that the way that I'm working and the stories that I'm telling are really making a difference. And that's really all that I could hope for.
1: So Starwalker was part of 2025's Toronto Inside Out LGBT Film Festival. But what's the bigger picture? How will audiences be, general audiences, be able to see Starwalker?
0: So Inside Out was our huge world premiere on opening day, and it was extraordinary. Like the reception was just thrilling. And then yeah, we were basically going to roll it out in film festivals across Turtle Island and around the world. And then really it then comes from who sees the film, who gets inspired, and then maybe that will be taken further through various streams of distribution. But the thing that I know is that these stories and these, the films that I do, they really have a path of their own. They seem to meet the right people. The right people hear about it, and then they connect it with someone else. They're really a call to action. And so I just have to release it, release, and then let it go and let it kind of make its way and find its people, because that's, that has been the history of how my work has gotten out into community.
1: Making this movie, this musical, telling the story, what's been the most challenging aspect of bringing this to audiences?
0: Wow. Well, I think that a big challenge was just around capacity. One of the stories that I told is when I started writing this. In fact, I had it in development for 2 years under Warner Media. So as part of the like it was supposed to be a television series. And so I developed it as a television series and done all this work. It was a full musical as a television series, and they had the rights to it for about a year, and then they dropped it. So it wasn't it didn't happen there, and that's I think that well that setback, it was very disappointing and very sad to know that okay, this isn't going to happen with them. But what then followed is what I think is me meeting that disappointment and trying to make something good out of a bad situation. And so in a couple months, we turned it around and adapted, basically turned that series into a feature film, and then went to camera and shot it. So this what people are seeing in this film is really, I think, an example of artists working in the way that we know how to best, and that's, making something out of nothing. Taking a bad situation, a situation that, because in many cases, a lot of films, or series that are, discontinued, they just die that way, and no one ever gets to see them. But I think me and my co-producers and everyone who was a part of that recognize that, this story has legs, and it needs to be told now more than ever. And so that's where we took it on. But I would say that was definitely the biggest challenge, was just working towards something and then having it completely fall away and having to scramble and rebuild to get to the feature film that we have today.
1: And what's been the most rewarding part about this project for you?
0: Well, for me, it's so much a part of these performers, the actors.

0: and drag artists and all of the people who the audience are gonna get to meet. It's a lot of people who are, they're not the celebrities, that people will expect in traditional Hollywood feature films. These are people who are cast because of their talent, because of what they have to offer. Their voices are extraordinary. They're, some of the performers are drag artists, like work in drag and have worked in drag for many years. So you're asking them to put on heels, and it is not their first time. Like, they can dance in heels, they can kick in heels, they can move like some of the best drag queens. And so I think it's exciting because audiences don't know them yet. They haven't had a chance to meet them, and I feel like they're about to make an enormous splash, and so that's what I'm most excited for.
1: So what was the casting process like for this particular project? Like, are these people that you have known? Are they friends of yours? Did you just guys just put out like a big casting call at one point?
0: Yeah, everyone was a little bit different. So Dylan Chiblo, who plays Star, I've known Dylan and worked with Dylan for about a decade now. And I actually wrote this show for him, for his voice. And I think you can tell when you hear the music, it's like it fits perfectly with his voice. And that's because that was really important to me to write it and tailor it, almost like the most beautiful couture gown, but like musically, right? And so Dylan, I've always known that I wanted him to be Star, but then every other performer, like the Jeff Follis, who plays Levi, came to us through auditioning, and Mother Borealis, Stuart Adam Mackenzie, I saw in another show, Kinky Boots. I don't know if you've heard of Kinky Boots, but he was playing the lead in Kinky Boots, and I approached him. So everyone sort of had a little bit of a different way of coming into the project, but it was it certainly was a very like a kind of where you meet people and you don't realize that how they're going to click. And then another person who came in is Ralph Esquemilin, who I met through the ballroom scene here in Vancouver. So Ralph runs this community organization called Van Vogue Jam, which is a ballroom company that basically hosts balls and competitions here in East Van. And so but also, in addition to having all this ballroom experience, is also a choreographer, is also a performer. And so that was also a kind of a perfect pairing for me. And this show was really Ralph, and being able to reflect how this community moves in the film.
1: So here's my last question for you, and it's simply this. What do you hope audiences come away with after they've seen Starwalker?
0: Well, for the, two-spirit LGBTQIA plus community, I really hope that they come away with it feeling a great sense of family, of hope, of joy, and a feeling that they're not alone, and that this is, that hopefully this film will act as a bit of a help us to withstand and get through this dark time that it seems like we're all in. And then for people who are not from our community, I really hope that it will serve as an entry point for many different perspectives. The Starwalker, it we have so many different people from within the queer community represented. And I think that that's always really important, because the only way that I know that change happens is through, a unique one-to-one connection with whether it's a story or a person. Because we're not all the same. All of us have different ways, different histories, different gifts that we bring forward. And I think that sometimes for people outside of our community, they forget about that. And I think this film will serve as a reminder, of all the ways and the gifts that we bring to the broader public. So that's what I hope they take away.
1: Well said, well said. I have to say, Corey Payette, well said, well done, well filmed, well made. Thanks for your time. Thanks for being on the show. Very
0: Oh, thank you
1: entertaining.
0: so much. It's great to meet you.
2: We're high, I don't know much about it. I didn't grow up with it. We're high.
3: I sometimes wonder if I'd stumble upon my family again. Maybe they're stumbling toward me, and we'll just crash into each other one day, like fate.
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2: Magnus Hirschfeld made the modern homosexual. He co-founded the world's first gay rights group, the Scientific Humanitarian Committee, in Berlin in 1897. But what is far more important is that he and his colleagues came up with an enormously influential concept of what same-sex desire was, what it meant, and how it fit into the wider world. If you think homosexuality is an inborn quality that cannot be changed and has a biological root, but is not an illness, and if you think gay people are a sexual minority who are born that way and who deserve legal protections just as racial minorities do, you owe those ideas to Hirschfeld and a handful of others. He was among the first to articulate that conceptual model of what it means to be gay in print in 1896.
1: We just heard professor, author, and historian of queer and trans politics, Lori Marhoefer, reading from Racism and the Making of Gay Rights, a sexologist, his student, and the Empire of Queer Love, their powerful new gay history book, about the man who made the modern homosexual, a German physician and sexologist who died at the age of 67 in 1935, Magnus Hirschfeld.
3: Bill 7, to ban discrimination in employment, government services, and housing, based on a person's sexual orientation, was up for a vote at Queen's Park. Most NDP and Liberal MPPs supported the bill, but without some progressive conservative legislators' backing, a divisive split could rack the province. Four PCs decided to break party ranks to vote with their conscience and support Bill 7. Cabinet Minister and MPP Dennis Timbrell did it to show solidarity for his beloved brother, the well-known drag queen, Rusty Ryan. And for me, a gay politician who was not yet out, I had to take a stand. We were known as the Gang of Four. I'm former Cabinet Minister and MPP Phil Gillies. The date, December 2nd, 1986, when LGBT rights came to Ontario.
4: Hi, I'm Justin Ling, author of Missing from the Village. 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

This is hour two of Rainbow Country, where I feature music from LGBT artists, independent artists, voices that we've come to know and love in classic disco, classic 80s, classic house. So if you stay with me, if you stick with me, I hope you think I'm bringing you music worth hearing. Starting us off, a Canadian disco set.

we just heard in that Canadian disco set. It's All Right, Try It Out, and Dancer. Those tracks from Canadian record producer Gino Socio. So back in the 1970s and 80s, Gino Socio had a number of albums that charted around the world, including the 1979 album Outline, that peaked at number 12 on the Canadian album charts. Up next, a killer fiddler set.

heard that killer fiddler set, Make It Easy, Foggy Dew, and Hubert's Story. 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Up next, a queer alternative rock set.

You just heard in the Clear Alternative Rock set, Garbage Truck, 4 a.m., and Waiting for You. Those tracks from queer alt-rock group Dinosoul, off of their 2018 album, 11. Up next, a two-song American trance artist set.

We just heard Beautiful and Let's Make Love from American trans artist Xavier Razit Tamane. And just like that, this little gay journey through Rainbow Country has come to an end. To keep up to date with the show, check out my socials at Mark Tara and Rainbow Country. The podcast is available on all major platforms. And finally, I want to take this time to thank you for taking your time to be with me. Remember, we are living in days of making dreams come true, so believe in yourself, and the world will believe in you. Now, taking us out, one of my original tracks, number one.

0: them too. I'm on point, on guard, on par with the monsters. Used to relive my glory days, now I write tomorrow's golden age. You're mistaken if this music is a damn phase. My squad's been making tunes, put that Space Jam in your jam space. When I was in my Kobe year, I was trying not to fade away. But now I feel the lane opening, the beats feeling like an open gym. Game.
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But now I listen to the beatbox on C4 Radio, so who's cool now?

His G card is fake. 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

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Wave steel like a mastercraft toolkit. 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
1: 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Chico got you simple fucks like lampposts. Never seen the light until you reach the dark. 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Chico, stop hogging the mic, I'm ready to eat them. 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Hope they ain't behind the door when the shots go off. They time ticking like Timberlakes, dressing the same color as Cheeto. You dealing with intelligent heavyweights. Your mother like me, she gon' give me a dinner plate. I'm sunning you fools equally, I don't gotta fade. Or it might seem that I do, cause I'm full of piss today. I'm so tall, that the doorknob seem low. So low-key serving fiends at the Fickle Frog. See the keys not to be seen at all. My customers are described as middle class. No, that's some camouflage. So fuck a fashion over fit, cuzzy. I keep Chico round, cuz he match my skin, cuzzy. You should really watch your lips for it get ugly. And dust that dirt off your rhyme book, it's a bit dusty.
2: Yeah, yeah, these bands out here sick as fuck. Spaz mode, aqua. Chico got you simple fucks like lampposts. Never seen the light until you reach the dark. Now we shine, now we focus on you like you just a mark. Now it's time, yeah, yeah. These bands out here sick as fuck. Spaz mode, aqua. Chico got you simple fucks like lampposts. Never seen the light until you reach the dark. Now we shine, now we focus on you like you just a mark. Now it's time.

He wanted to be humble. He could have had a big home. He drove a little old car in his younger days trying to be humble. But they think you don't have nothing. People don't respect you when you look like you don't have no money. So I got to buy diamonds. I got to have a Rolls Royce.

0: 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It's Big Will, and right now you're tuning in to CFUR 88.7 FM for you and by you.
1: Cyber memoir.

carts and little plastic tables crowded with fireworks. Regular people, squads, families, rugged and hurting but resilient looking people. A cacophony of vendors yelling orders, stainless steel chopping against hot noodles. People laughing, people drinking, chairs scraping the ground. Law felt lightheaded with impatience to join in. They caught sight of a further sector clustered around the rest stop area near one of the exit roads and its companion red army fuel station, and further off, sneaking towards an auxiliary lot full of tractor trailers and other hefty multi-axle vehicles. But closest now was another parking, full of people's vans and passenger motorcycles and refurbished cars. Hey, even some ties for horses, how about that? And as soon as Raul noticed, there rode by two people in matching leather vests and leading along with them a trotting pony. The pony whinnied high and triumphant as it entered the crowd, and Raul looked at Braga with shining eyes and open-mouthed smile. Braga smiled in turn.

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The rock guitarist plays 3 chords for 1,000 people, and the jazz guitarist plays 1,000 chords for 3 people. So let's show our jazz musicians some love with the Jazz Jukebox, starting right now on T4 88.7 FM. I know, I'm very cluff-er, aren't I?

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1: Love's really all that we constantly count on to be solving, evolving. 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

this way but you. 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

0: Boo-dee-dee-bo-dee-bo. Huh. I wonder what's in here. Jays. Let's pop it open, shall we? And there's at least an hour of it.
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Hey, you. Yeah, you. Sitting there with your overpriced coffee and emotionless expression. I know what you're thinking. Gee, I have this great radio, but all I want to hear is the weather, and all the stations sound the same. Well, good news, because that's the exact sort of thing we here at CFIR are willing to fix. Fixing boring radio by turning it on its head and bringing you bigger, stronger, and more awesomer programs than before. What do you mean awesomer is a made-up word? All words are made up, just like meteorological. The name of the rad weather forecast report that scratches that weather forecast itch, all the while bringing you comedy and laughs so that you don't turn off the radio when you hear the pavement is melting into hot magma or the coffee you're drinking will turn into ice the moment you slightly crack open a window. So tune in to Joey Only, Frank and McDonald and others for a full hour so you can enjoy your weather forecast before you want to throw the stereo out the window in a fit of rage when you find out that your only day off is coincidentally for the fifth time in a row will be a hailstorm of marshmallows and left foot sneakers. And here's another made up word, smagglemoof.

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1: Buckle up because you are listening to one of the most attitude-filled and no-chill genres. 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These are some of the best punk rock tunes you'll hear. 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

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Go...

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7: 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Going back to sad moments, it's okay to remember. It's okay to feel. 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

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Let's get subterranean into the darker aspects of life.

that, Steve. 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It's called Tactics and Strategy. 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

0: You know, every hour, we here at 88.7 CFIR like to give you a taste of something different. 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Join Darcy during Bad Not Cheap, where for a full hour, you get every genre under the sun with some sweet commentary to keep you company. It's just good times, man.
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Grab your cowboy hats and your dancing boots because this is Throwback Country Hour. The songs that raised us and the stars that shaped us, get ready for some heartache, some bluegrass, some sing-alongs, and boot stompers. These are tunes that have played on Sefer before 2017, so kick back, settle in for today's classic country hits.

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Put on those cowboy boots and get ready to dance. This is

an artist a troubled mind, or is there art that troubles their mind? The constant struggle to discover themselves as they find beauty in the darkness. The art they create soon becomes an appendage of who they are. No longer just words or simple chords. Soon they are given their own heartbeat and a pair of lungs. While some bring tales of strife, heartbreak, and despair, others share tales of joy and happiness. These wounds are constantly healed and reopened on a daily basis. But despite this, they are able to create melodies out of memories. These are my melodies and memories.

music was an underlying twang. Whether you're doing a doozy-doo at the barn burner or passing a guitar around a campfire, these songs are for you. Country Hootenanny on CIFA Radio 88.

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3: It's high time we call for change because our futures depend on this. The future of our country depends on this.
4: Is Ukraine's top general about to be sacked? And what does the row say about Vladimir Zelensky's judgment? Iran hits another two tankers in the Strait of Hormuz. And the spread of childhood obesity in Italy, the home of the Mediterranean diet.
5: I can't even sign him up for the gym because he's so obese. They don't want to take on the responsibility. He weighs too much.
4: All those stories to come after the news.
6: BBC News with Emily Thomas. 19 people in Indonesia have been convicted of trafficking at least 34 babies. The leader of the group, a 70-year-old woman, was sentenced to 7 years in prison. The others received sentences ranging from 3 to 6 years. Some of the babies were sent to Singapore and others were sold in Jakarta between 2023 and 2025. Lisa Tambunan has more details.
7: Some of the parents who gave up their children in these adoption processes, they are facing economic hardship. So they were aware that they were getting some monetary compensation. However, as it is understood, the compensation was actually much smaller than what was later revealed in the investigation, where a child that was sent to Singapore could have been bought for almost $14,000. And it is known that most of this money stayed within the middlemen.
6: Kuwait says Iran hit several power generation and water desalination plants as part of continuing attacks across the region on Monday. Fires at a number of facilities have been put out. Earlier, Iran said it had targeted two oil tankers in the Strait of Hormuz as the battle with the US for control of the waterways continues. The US military says it's carried out strikes aimed at degrading Tehran's ability to interfere with shipping. But mediators have also stepped up efforts to revive last month's peace deal. Here's Sarah Smith.
8: Both sides have been saying that they are open to a diplomatic solution. But we've had the Secretary of State, Marco Rubio, saying they're open to that only if Iran is serious about it. And the Iranians have been saying similar things as well. But when we see escalating conflict to this point, we're not in a diplomatic space. It's very difficult to see how they're going to get back into meaningful talks.
6: Health officials in the Democratic Republic of Congo say the Ebola outbreak is spreading further after a new affected health zone was confirmed in Ituri province. The addition of Adja brings the total to 47 health zones. There are now more than 2,400 confirmed cases, including 967 deaths. Health officials in Gaza say an Israeli airstrike has killed 6 members of the same family in Gaza City. Medics said the Israeli attack killed the father, Firas al-Masri, his wife, Salsabil, and their 3 daughters and son. The Israeli military confirmed the strike, saying its target was a Hamas militant, but giving no evidence. This eyewitness described what happened.
9: Before dawn, around 2 a.m., we were sleeping. We woke up to the sound of shelling, destruction on the house. The house was demolished and burned. It seems they were bombs or incendiary missiles. We have about 5 or 6 martyrs, a whole family gone, the father, the mother, the young children.
6: This is the latest world news from the BBC. Donald Trump is meeting Lebanon's President Joseph Aoun shortly to discuss the implementation of a framework agreement to end the Israeli conflict with the Lebanese group Hezbollah. Earlier, the Lebanese army began deploying forces to a village in the south of the country under a US-brokered plan where Israeli forces are gradually replaced by Lebanese troops. Here's our North America correspondent, Peter Bowes.
10: Joseph Aoun is the first Lebanese head of state to visit the White House in nearly 17 years. His meeting with President Trump is expected to focus on a plan to disarm Hezbollah. The Lebanese leader is also likely to urge his American counterpart to put pressure on Israel to withdraw its forces from southern Lebanon. When the United States and Israel began their military campaign against Iran in March, Hezbollah fired missiles in support of Tehran, prompting Israel to launch a major air and ground offensive in Lebanon.
6: India's main opposition leader, Rahul Gandhi, has called for the Prime Minister, Narendra Modi, to resign over a police crackdown on student protests in Delhi. Around 180 people were injured in Monday's march towards Parliament, organised by the youth-led Cockroach Movement. The United Nations says that 144 migrants and refugees were reported dead or missing off the coast of Mauritania last week following tragic accidents at sea. They were attempting the dangerous journey from West Africa to Spain's Canary Islands and onwards to Europe. The new British Prime Minister, Andy Burnham, has been hosting his first cabinet meeting a day after taking office. For the first time in history, the team features more women than men. Mr. Burnham started the day with a tax cut on energy bills, although questions have been raised about how it will be funded. The BBC understands civil servants in London have been briefed about potential relocations to the north of England, where Mr. Burnham is creating a government hub. BBC News.
11: Hello and welcome to NewsHour. It's coming to you live from the BBC World Service studios in central London. I'm Tim Franks. We're starting the programme in Southeast Asia, in Indonesia, where 19 people have been convicted for their roles in an international baby trafficking network. The criminals illegally bought at least 34 babies in Indonesia and sold them for adoption, not just in their own country, but also in Singapore. The ringleader was a 70-year-old woman, Lee Siu Luan, who's been sentenced to 7 years in prison. Her lawyer, Sandy Senjaya, spoke to reporters after the sentencing.
12: Perhaps the aggravating factor for our client is that she had been previously convicted. The other defendants may never have been convicted before, which is why the prosecution demands were all 10 years, but the others received sentences averaging 6 years 7 months, while our client got 7 years. But in my opinion, that is still quite good.
11: The BBC's Lisa Tambunan was in the courtroom in West Java for us. How did the trafficking work?
13: Various personnel were reaching out to parents who wanted or could potentially give up their children for adoption. Sometimes even before birth, many of these parents that were targeted were those who faced economic hardship, who had difficulties raising babies or even paying for maternity care.
11: So they got the babies from these parents, presumably in many cases paying the parents for the babies. And then what? I mean, how did they then manage to get these babies? I know that some of them went elsewhere in Indonesia, but some of them clearly ended up in Singapore. How was that arranged?
13: Yeah, it was a sophisticated ring. The ringleader managed the operations. And also from the investigation, it was revealed that she was the one who had contacts in Singapore for those babies who were sent abroad. And she also oversaw other members who were in Indonesia who had different roles, such as being the caretaker mother after the babies were sourced, and also those who took care of the documents, writing down and documenting the children's identity. All these elements came together to essentially move the babies from the biological parents to the adoptive family.
11: And I know that this trial talked about 34 babies. I mean, and there's, I think, a suspicion that there may be more babies who have been trafficked, but they know about 34. Do we know what's going to happen to these babies? Some of them in Indonesia, some of them in Singapore?
13: Yes, the ones in Indonesia who have been identified as victims of this trafficking ring are now under state care. So they are in orphanages being taken care of by the government. Whereas the babies who were adopted by families in Singapore, from my understanding, it's been a lot harder to trace them due to the paper trail. as well as any legal cooperation from between the two countries. And that's one of the troubles in this case is transnational crimes.
14: And meanwhile, it must be agonizing for those parents who unwittingly adopted these babies that were trafficked.
13: Yes, they believe they went through the legal system correctly with the paperwork and any verification. And that is one of the things that's been frustrating for them because they believe they did the right thing. And now the fate of one of the children who have been adopted, as we know, the BBC has spoken to a family who have adopted one child, is still unclear.
14: The BBC's Lisa Tambunan speaking to me from the courtroom in West Java. It's bad enough, you may think, that 34 babies have been trafficked in this way. But is that, in all likelihood, just a small proportion of what's actually going on? Made Martini is a criminologist and lecturer at the University of Indonesia in Depok, West Java.
15: The situation can be related to social problems such as poverty can lead people to involve in baby trafficking. So parents can have right and obligation to think the best decision for their children. Maybe in these cases, parents think that baby adoption is solution to give their children the better future. But in other side, maybe there is a possibility that parents, especially mother, actually become the victim of exploitation as a baby-producing machine or surrogate womb. In Indonesia, we have administrator problem that it's quite easily to bring baby without their parents. This trafficking issues may be related to another problem that illegal document can produce as a legal document in this situation. So why this problem? We don't know. For a long time, maybe this phenomena actually happened, but we only know as a small cases.
14: Right. It's only a small number of cases that end up being prosecuted. So the authorities are mm-hmm. aware that this is a problem, but it's difficult, you're saying, for them to track down the perpetrators.
15: Yes. We don't actually sometimes difficult to identify who is the real criminal, parents, mothers, or the broker, not always as a criminal mastermind. In human trafficking issues, sometimes there is a big company or organized crime behind this business. The human trafficking cases can be covering by several legal activities such as a charity for children or legal adoption.
14: And what's the legal status for these children now, these babies? Is there an expectation under Indonesian law or Singaporean law or even, I don't know, international law that these babies be returned to Indonesia?
15: In Indonesia, our national identity by blood, so actually the baby in Singapore is still have a Indonesian state from Indonesia. But when we talk about the best interest of the child, so on my perspective, I think that the baby maybe better stay in Singapore because from the legal perspective, they have an issue about the parental capacity to fulfill children's rights. Parents who are convicted of involvement in the baby trafficking are legally defined as unfit.
14: Made Martini, a criminologist in Indonesia. We had the now usual update overnight from US Central Command, the branch of the US military leading the fight against Iran. US forces, we were told in a news release, struck a wide range of Iranian offensive and defensive targets to degrade Iran's ability to continue attacking commercial vessels through the Strait of Hormuz. Well, if that's the intention, and it's certainly one that's been stated and repeated for more than a week now, Iran says it's not working. Its military, it claims, attacked two oil tankers in the strait, as well as US air defence sites in Bahrain and Kuwait. The Jordanian military says it's also intercepted Iranian drones overnight. Jonathan Panikoff is director of the Middle East Security Initiative at the Washington-based think tank, the Atlantic Council. He served previously on the US National Intelligence Council from 2015 to 2020. Welcome to the programme, Jonathan, and thank you for your time. What's your assessment? I know that you're not reading the sort of the hard intel, but what's your assessment of how successful this attempt to degrade Iran's ability to interdict shipping in the Strait of Hormuz is?
16: Thanks for having me. You're right. I think, look, there is, I think, right now a bit of a unknown in terms of what the success actually is, simply because you're talking about real-time action. Certainly the U.S. is successfully hitting its military targets. I think that's been true throughout the totality of the war. The question really is, how much is it diminishing Iran's capabilities? And the reality is, when you look at, for instance, drone capabilities, we know that Iran can very cheaply produce thousands upon thousands of drones and has them, and frankly can use that to leverage its capacity to threaten the Strait of Hormuz, to threaten ships. So yes, the U.S. can keep hitting hardware. I expect that it will. But Iran is still going to have leverage as we go forward here.
14: I suppose the other leverage, though, and it's one that we hear less about and obviously see less of, is the economic pressure that the U.S. is exerting on Iran with its blockade on Iranian ships. If you're talking about sort of just trying to increase the pressure on the regime as a whole, I suppose you could argue that maybe that is exerting or having could have at some point some effect.
16: I think it could, and I think it probably is. Iran's economy is at the worst state it's been since the revolution in 79. The problem is the type of pressure that you're seeing is probably going to take, frankly, months to years to have such an impact that you'd have some sort of, let's say, internal resistance. We've already seen that the population is fairly disappointed with the U.S., fairly disappointed at the lack of immediate reaction after the early January protests. And I think there's significant confusion inside Iran. And so the challenge becomes, we know the Iranian regime is always going to prioritize regime stability and the regime itself. And so from that perspective, I think it's very unlikely that you're seeing a significant amount of money getting back to the population. Yes, that could cause some problems, but that type of pressure has to be sustained, has to be consistent, and takes months. And it's worth remembering that less than a month ago, the Trump administration actually released some of that pressure from oil sales in terms of the sanctions that were on Iranian oil sales. So Iran got some revenue back.
14: Yeah, and that was all connected with this memorandum of understanding. And I just wonder how far you think that, you know, especially this whole business over the paragraph 5 of the memorandum of understanding as to sort of how far Iran would have sole control over passage of ships through the Strait of Hormuz for a couple of months. How far, in a sense, the fudge, the vagueness of the language which allowed the MOU to be signed is what is at the root of the problem here.
16: I think that's absolutely right. The reality is it's hard to imagine going back into, let's say, a durable peace fire under the exact same terms. What we've clearly realized is that both sides had differing interpretations of what the MOU said and what the MOU meant. And that's not going to change. Iran's consistent point has been that it has access and control and sovereignty over the strait. There's almost nobody in the world who agrees with that point. But so long as that's not actually settled, it's likely to portend continued conflict over the strait for the time to come.
14: Jonathan Panikoff, formerly on the U.S. National Security Intelligence Council, now director of the Middle East Security Initiative at the Atlantic Council. Thank you very much for joining us. And just to say that Kuwait says that Iran, well, it may claim that it was targeting U.S. assets in Kuwait, but actually Iran has hit several power generation and water desalination plants. Coming up on the programme, how Major League Soccer, the top US football club league, is trying to make the most of America's newfound love of football or soccer after the end of the World Cup.
17: I followed the Premier League for a long time, and after watching the U.S. play the World Cup, I just became a fan of the MLS now, so I'm excited to go and watch.
18: Who's going to be your MLS team?
17: Probably the LA Galaxy. After I go to the game, I'll probably become a big fan.
14: More from a slightly windy US in about 30 minutes or so, that report. Our main headline this hour, 19 people in Indonesia have been convicted and jailed for trafficking dozens of babies, selling some of them for adoption in Singapore.

0: This is NewsHour from the BBC. I'm Tim Franks. If you've ever been lucky enough to travel to Italy, you'll know it's the home of the most wonderful food, one of the glorious bastions of what's known as the Mediterranean diet. But there's now growing concern over childhood obesity in the country. World Health Organization figures show Italian children are among the most overweight, even obese, in Europe. Doctors say lifestyles and eating habits have changed dramatically in recent decades. Some point to what's been called the five P's: pizza, pasta, potatoes, protein, and pane, the Italian word for bread, as symbols of a diet which has become increasingly calorie dense. Our correspondent Sofia Battista reports from Ponticelli on the outskirts of Naples at the epicentre of Italy's childhood obesity crisis.
1: When it comes to food, I have not seen anywhere in the world quite like Naples. Every cafe has a little window opening onto the street filled with fresh pastries and pizza slices. It's all the classics of Naples. I'm holding the city's most popular street snack, pizza fritta. It's an entire pizza deep fried in oil. But all this is linked to a child obesity epidemic. We've just arrived at the Betania Hospital in Ponticelli, a suburb of Naples. Salvatore is 16 and is here with his mum, Anna. At 180 kilos, he's morbidly obese, meaning his weight is putting his health at serious risk.
2: I can't even sign him up for the gym because he's so obese. They don't want to take on the responsibility. He weighs too much. Something could happen to him. Obesity can cause this.
1: Salvatore is under the care of Dr. Sonia Chiappetta. When obesity puts patients' lives at risk, she removes up to 90% of their stomach. And demand is growing. World Health Organization figures show Italian children are now the second most overweight in the EU.
3: The patients are getting younger, and normally the patient with obesity, with type 2 diabetes, hypertension, sleep apnea, this was a patient I saw around age of 50. Now I see these patients around age of 16, 17, 18, 20.
1: While Dr. Chiappetta treats the most severe cases, Professor Roberto Bernicanani, one of Italy's leading pediatric obesity specialists, is trying to prevent children ever needing surgery.
4: And how young are your patients?
5: 2-3 years.
4: So you're seeing children, who are 2 or 3, who are
5: already
4: obese,
5: affected by overweight or obesity. Normal child at 2-3 years of age, the body weight could be around 10 kilos, but you can find out a child weighing, I don't know, 20 kilos, 25 kilos. Many children are unable to drink regular water. They are consuming a Coca-Cola can, Fanta can, or Gatorade.
1: Professor Bernicanani says one of the biggest challenges is that many Italian parents simply don't realise their own child is obese. They're in denial. Carmen has brought in her 10-year-old daughter, Francesca. She weighs around 60 kilos. Her throat is irritated and she struggles to swallow.
6: You don't eat vegetables, you don't eat salad, you really don't want them. I put them next to you, but you don't want them.
1: Last year, Italy passed a law to officially recognize obesity as a serious disease, one of the first countries in the world to do so. Doctors hope that's the first step towards treating it earlier and preventing more children from reaching the point where surgery becomes their only option.
0: And that was Sofia Battista reporting from southern Italy. A stately home in North London, which provided vital intelligence during the Second World War, is opening to the public for the first time as a new museum. Trent Park House was used as a prison for German generals, but those generals' rooms were bugged and their conversations were monitored from secret listening stations in the basement. Giuseppe Albano is the director of the Trent Park House of Secrets Museum. Giuseppe, thank you for joining us here on NewsHour. Tell me what this secret intel was.
7: Pleasure to be here, Tim. The secret intelligence at Trent Park had been like no other at that point in history. The entire house was bugged from top to bottom. Most of the interiors, the light fittings, stairwells, but outside even the rose bushes and gardens and garden benches were bugged. And the point of it was that between 1942 and 1945, over 100 very high-ranking German prisoners of war were interred there. Around 80 of them were generals, the rest were colonels, and they were treated very well. They were in a prison, they were imprisoned, but they were treated extremely well. They were wined, they were dined, they were taken onto trips into central London, to Windsor, to Hampton Court, but they didn't realize that they were being bugged the whole time. All of the time that they were talking, secret listeners who were predominantly German-speaking Jewish refugees were literally hiding in the basement, eavesdropping and recording everything.
0: It is amazing in many ways. Amazing also that they had absolutely, well, it seems, no suspicions that this might be the case. But was there any particular intelligence that then, you know, was useful or particularly useful in Britain's prosecution of the war?
7: Yes, a lot of the military intelligence that was gathered was directly useful and was used in Britain's war effort. Not least in March 1943, a conversation between two of the generals, General Ludwig Cruvel, who was in fact the very first German general to arrive at Trent Park after being captured on the coast of Libya, and another chap called General von Thoma. They were having a conversation about Germany's V2 rocket program, which was eavesdropped on and recorded and directly used by Britain to thwart an attack. Of course, it was immensely useful to British intelligence services to know about Hitler's secret long-range weapons program.
0: I suppose that's obviously, you know, key to the successful the success that the Allies had in the war. The other side to the Second World War was, of course, the terrible atrocities that Germany was committing to Jewish people and other minorities across Europe. Was evidence gathered on that as well?
7: Well, yes. During the war itself, the extent of Hitler's atrocities was not widely known, but the secret listeners who, you know, were mostly, the vast majority of them were Jewish, it must have been astonishingly difficult when they did overhear conversations about the Holocaust and the camps and Hitler's anti-Semitism, as well as hatred and persecution of other minorities, as you say. However, this intelligence, unlike the military intelligence that was gathered, was not directly used. It was not used during the Nuremberg trials, which happened over a decade later in the 1950s. And the reason for that was that the British government at the time did not want the tactics to be widely known. They didn't want their potential enemies. Well, at that time, also the Cold War, of course, was looming, the threat from Russia, from the USSR. So they did not want the technology or just the sheer audacity and devious brilliance of the operation to be widely known, because they wouldn't want their enemies to know what they're capable of.
0: Giuseppe, it all sounds fascinating and important. Thank you very much for telling us about it. Giuseppe Albano, the director of the Trent Park House of Secrets Museum.
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9: First thing they always tell me is, Miguel, are you sure this Sean's not an undercover DEA agent? 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
10: Miguel introduced me to people I'll never be able to meet on my own. 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
0: On NewsHour, the next 30 minutes, is the commander-in-chief of the Ukrainian military about to be fired as the row of the sacking of the defence minister rumbles on? The 16-year-old who in India, who's proud to call herself one of the cockroaches. And can Lebanon's president convince Donald Trump that his army really is up to disarming Hezbollah? After this summary of the news.
12: BBC News with Emily Thomas. Health officials in Gaza say an Israeli airstrike has killed six members of the same family in Gaza City. It's part of a wave of intensifying Israeli attacks across the Palestinian territory. Israel said it targeted a Hamas militant, but gave no details. Kuwait says Iran hit several power generation and water desalination plants as part of continuing attacks across the region on Monday. The Iranians have also targeted two oil tankers in the Strait of Hormuz, while the US military has carried out further strikes on Iranian targets. Donald Trump is meeting Lebanon's President Joseph Aoun shortly to discuss the implementation of a framework agreement to end the Israeli conflict with the Lebanese group Hezbollah. Earlier, the Lebanese army began deploying forces to the south of the country under a US brokered plan. A court in India has sentenced 44 Somali nationals to life in prison for hijacking vessels in the Gulf of Aden 2 years ago. They'd been detained by the Indian Navy. 19 people in Indonesia have been convicted of trafficking at least 34 babies. The leader of the group, a 70-year-old woman, was sentenced to 7 years in prison. Some of the infants were sent to Singapore, others sold in Jakarta. Health officials in the DRC say the Ebola outbreak is spreading further. It comes after a new affected health zone was confirmed in Ituri province. The party of Hungary's former Prime Minister Viktor Orbán says state prosecutors have raided the centre housing their data servers. Fidesz said prosecutors intended to seize their communication system and database. And more than 9,000 people have signed a petition in support of a Turkish governor who was dismissed after pictures of him in cycling tights spread across social media. World News from the BBC.
0: Welcome back to NewsHour. A new law has come into effect across the European Union. From now on, large clothing companies won't be allowed to destroy or dispose of unsold clothes, accessories or footwear. From now on, any clothes not sold will need to be either sold at discount or donated. It's all an attempt to reduce waste and cut the impact of incinerating tons of unsold clothing every year. Marianne Guo is sustainability reporter for Politico in Brussels, and she's been speaking to Rebecca Kesby about the new law.
13: The ban on destructing unsold goods is part of the EU's new eco-design law, which is coming into force incrementally and requires manufacturers to make sure their products last longer, are more repairable and recyclable. And textiles is sort of one of the product groups that the law is targeting.
14: Right, so there's been a lot of concern from environmentalists over the past few years about this thing called fast fashion. But also, does this indicate that they're worried about overproduction as well?
13: Yes, I think the EU here wants to tackle a waste problem that it has identified in the fashion industry. I mean, Europeans on average, you know, they produce about 16 kilograms of textile waste each a year. And research from the Environmental Agency shows that up to 9% of clothes sold on the EU markets get destroyed before they're ever worn. And less than 1% of textile gets recycled in the EU currently.
14: So are there any potential loopholes then?
13: Yeah, the ban comes with a lot of exemptions. For example, if an item cannot be resold for safety or hygiene reasons, then a company would be allowed to destroy it. If a business has made an effort to try and donate its unsold stock, but the donation hasn't been accepted, then it would also be allowed to destroy the goods. But then the Commission says as well that products will not be considered as reusable or suitable for reuse if they have a big logo or label that can't be removed from the clothing. And that has sparked some concern amongst environmental NGOs, but also some lawmakers thinking that this is going to open the door for companies to basically burn all types of branded clothing and not really respect the overarching aim, which is to not destroy these clothings.
14: What's all this going to do to the fashion industry? Because that's obviously worth a lot of money and pays a lot of tax right across Europe. But if the thrust is going to be towards items that last longer or trying to discourage people from spending too much or buying too many different items of clothing, how is that going to affect that industry?
13: Well, to be honest, I don't know that the ban will immediately lead to people buying clothes that last longer. I think you have to take the decision with the broader legislative context that it comes with. I mean, those clothes are not going to get destroyed anymore, fine, but they have to go somewhere. And that means that the EU will need to improve the system by which it collects the waste, the textile waste, the clothes, the sorting infrastructure, and the recycling, which, as I was mentioning earlier, isn't really happening at scale. So the overarching objective, which is to steer consumers towards more sustainable choices, is a little bit more complex than just telling brands that they no longer can destroy their unsold goods.
0: And that was Marianne Grew speaking to Rebecca Kesby. You're with the BBC World Service and I'm Tim Franks with NewsHour. It's coming to you live from London. If you were listening yesterday, you might have heard our correspondent in Delhi telling us about the biggest protest seen in the Indian capital for some time. The demonstrations have continued today, despite yesterday's police crackdown. Chants of those demonstrations organised by the youth-led and memorably entitled Cockroach Movement, the CJP. And the CJP say that although they won't try to march on Parliament again, given the violent strength of the police response, they will continue their demonstrations until the Education Minister resigns. Sharanya is a 16-year-old student in Delhi. She asks that we just use her first name. She was on the march yesterday. Why does she support the movement?
15: I basically have been always supporting this protest, particularly the activist Sonam Wangchuk. I really do appreciate the initiative that they're taking. This is a call for reform in the education system of India. That affects me, the brothers and sisters of my country. And it is high time we call for change because our futures depend on this. The future of our country depends on this.
0: From what I understand, this all began when there was this episode of the leaking of an examination paper. And that has prompted these calls for the education minister to resign. Why are you making the leap from saying this examination paper should never have been leaked to saying, you know, look, the whole future of the country is at stake?
15: That's the paper that you give to get into medical school in India. This paper wasn't just leaked this year, it was also leaked in the year 2024. Now, just to give you a little bit of an idea about the stakes of these exams, just imagine students just out of high school, so they're probably 17, giving these exams. And the pressure they have on their shoulders is very, very immense. And so the National Testing Agency is the one that holds all of these exams. So they're responsible for conducting these exams. And these government colleges are really coveted. Obviously, that's why everybody is competing for them. And getting a seat, so success or failure in this case, could literally determine your, not only your career trajectory, in fact, even your socioeconomic situations or mobility. For especially the underprivileged people who come from those backgrounds, there are many of them in India. And they view these exams as like a gateway to finally breaking out of poverty. So practically, you could imagine their whole family relying on them to track these examinations. So that they finally get into a good college with prospects of getting a good job and finally earning income for their family. And to put that much pressure on 17 to 18-year-olds is already very crazy. It's even hard to imagine. And about the future of this country, we're the youth of this country. So our futures would compound to also the future of this country in a way. We're going to be handling the country next. And we need a better pathway to do that. The road right now is really, really rough for us. So as a consequence of this paper leak, many students have also had to suicide. The situation is that bad. So yes.
0: Have you actually gone along to some of the demonstrations?
15: I have gone once, yes. It was the day the police actually took away the activist Sonam Wangchuk, who was on a hunger strike for this protest by force. It was the same day.
0: There has been criticism of some of the police action that it's been a bit heavy-handed. What was your experience?
15: The amount of police, guards and riot control officers were huge in number. They were a lot more than the actual protesters. And a lot of the roads were blocked, so it took me a while to even reach there. Actually, yesterday on Monday, there was a march to Parliament, also organized by the CGP. In that march, a lot of people showed up, and there have been many instances of the police beating up protesters in the most violent way ever. That shouldn't be done when you're just protesting.
0: Have your parents talked to you about you going on the protest? I mean, are they concerned at all for your safety?
15: I've had a lot of my peers and my juniors also reach out to me when I told them I went to the protest. And they were like, how did you go? How did your parents allow you to? I didn't go alone. I went with my dad, who's very nice because he actually took us. He actually knows how much this means to me. And my parents fully support me doing this as long as I'm safe, of course, because going for the march would have been relatively unsafe, as we've seen after yesterday. I mean, there was use of tear gas and the police were beating up people. It was a pretty bad scene. But other than that, I would just like to say I'm very happy that my parents have supported me. They've actually taken me to the protest because it meant a lot to me.
0: That's good to hear that you're being supported by your parents. Tell me what it is that you would like to do, because, I mean, obviously the protests have been in particular about this medical examination. That's been the sort of spark. What are your plans?
15: I'm currently studying humanities subjects. Subjects like history, political science, economics, even mathematics. And I plan to pursue economics in the future. I love the subject a lot. But also what I particularly love is socioeconomics. So like poverty alleviation and such fields. I love researching in those fields. And I would maybe also want to get into politics in the future.
0: 16-year-old Sharanya telling me from Delhi why she's been involved in the cockroach Janta Party. Is Ukraine's top general about to be sacked? You may recall 6 days ago the Ukrainian president, Volodymyr Zelensky, unexpectedly fired his relatively new defence minister, Mykhailo Fedorov, had only been in post for 6 months. Mr. Fedorov, who'd been credited with some technological and organisational changes that had helped Ukraine's position in the war against Russia, made it very clear in his exit news conference that his chief antagonist had been the country's commander-in-chief, General Oleksandr Syrsky. Thousands of protesters on the streets of Kyiv agreed that the president had made a mistake in siding with General Syrsky. Now, reports out of Kyiv suggest that the general's removal is a matter of when, not if. I've been speaking to the Ukrainian journalist Ilya Ponomarenko. What's his appraisal of General Syrsky?
16: General Syrsky is a man who could be described as a talented, tough, brutal, gifted. He is effective as a general when he has resources for large-scale operations. In many ways, in the first years of the war, of the full-scale war of Russia against Ukraine, he was the brain behind many successful Ukrainian operations, particularly the Battle of Kyiv or the Ukrainian counter-offensive operation in Kharkiv in 2022. And right now, by now, a huge problem behind this is that Oleksandr Syrsky is in many ways the general of 2022 and 2023, that kind of war that we had back then. Another problem is that over these years of him being head of the Ukrainian military, he has concentrated a lot, awfully a lot of personal power. He's got a track of being called by fellow servicemen the butcher. He concentrates his loyal people around. Apart from being a pretty talented general in general and tough decision maker, he's very often regarded as exceedingly brutal, exceedingly harsh

0: being the man who was trying to modernize the army, particularly in terms of the tech that it uses, the drones and so forth. It was less about that, and it was more a sort of clash of personality.
1: You know, the Sirski, General Sirski's brutality, his authoritative posture is just one part of the problem. Another problem is that, like I said, he's the man of 2022, 2023, that kind of war that we had back then. You know, the war of large armored columns, of insane artillery rushes, of tanks, of, you know, massive battalions. He's the talented commander of the previous era of warfare. Mikhailo Fedorov, essentially an IT guy, essentially a guy from high-tech industry, he represented quite a different approach that suits era of warfare that we're having now. He is about digitalization, optimization, introduction of irregular approaches, IT, artificial intelligence. So he represents youth, the next generation of high-tech warfare. And it's not simply about, you know, weapons, technologies, and arms and drones. It's also about military procurement. It's about the efficacy and efficiency of defense spending. It's about processing of a large amounts of statistics, all sorts of data that are processed to analyze and uncover the ineffective things, particularly when it comes to very sensitive things like the interests of people who got used to making a lot of money on military procurements, on government contracts, and things like that. One of the things that he introduced as a defense minister within his short months was a system of military procurement in which contracts for the military, for the government during wartime are being given not to the best friends of the leadership, not to those who they got used to working with, but to those who have proved best in terms of efficacy, in terms of prices, in terms of everything. So that corresponds to a lot of problem.
0: None of this can reflect terribly well on Volodymyr Zelensky.
1: Of course, one of the biggest results of this ongoing scandal is that a lot of people who generally supported Zelensky, and we had pretty much at least 60% of trust during wartime through all these years, a lot of people saw this as him executing his darkest side of his personal character, of his leadership, and generally dissatisfying a lot of people who generally trusted him and praised him for undoubtable successes on the international arena in terms of championing the Ukrainian interests. A lot of people are generally dissatisfied with Zelensky among his toughest supporters because the decision is so absurdly wrong, absurdly unexplainable in this situation. So a lot of people are left pretty dazzled with what Zelensky can actually do.
0: The highly experienced Ukrainian journalist, formerly defense editor of the Kyiv Independent, Ilya Ponomarenko, who speaks to me from Bucha, just outside of Kyiv. 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
4: Tariffs are back on the table. US President Donald Trump has imposed duties of 50% on Canada on a wide range of goods, everything from wine and cement to industrial goods and even hockey sticks.
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5: So we need a trace amount of silicon in our diet for our bones to be healthy. We don't normally have a problem getting silicon from our diet. There's plenty in drinking water, for example. There's quite a lot in beer, as it happens.
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0: And a reminder of our top story this hour, 19 people in Indonesia have been convicted and jailed for trafficking dozens of babies, selling some of them for adoption in Singapore. The BBC's Lisa Tambunan was at the court today.
6: Various personnel were reaching out to parents who wanted or could

0: potentially give up their children for adoption. Sometimes even before birth, many of these parents that were targeted were those who faced economic hardship, who had difficulties raising babies or even paying for maternity care.
1: Couple of other headlines in the BBC newsroom. Six members of the same family being killed as part of an intensifying wave of Israeli strikes across Gaza, despite the ceasefire. And Kuwait says several desalination and power plants have been damaged in Iranian attacks as Tehran continues to strike its neighbours as part of its conflict with the United States. This is NewsHour from the BBC with me, Tim Franks. In Lebanon, the army says its troops have begun deploying to a pilot zone in the south of the country following the withdrawal of Israeli forces under a US brokered agreement reached last month. The idea is that the Lebanese soldiers will then ensure the disarmament of the Iran-backed Hezbollah militia in that area. Today's announcement came as Lebanon's President Joseph Aoun is due to meet President Trump at the White House in just over an hour. Our correspondent Karine Torbay joins us from Beirut. Karine, how big a test of the army's ability to disarm Hezbollah, at least in sort of theory, is this?
2: Well, it's a big test to the whole idea of the pilot zones to start with, because this is the first kind of implementation. And we can see that this is not happening as smoothly as we thought or as was hoped. First, there is a clear kind of confusion about what is expected to happen. Lebanon was expecting these pilot zones to be areas under Israeli occupation, whereby Israel withdraws from these areas and the Lebanese army enters and kind of implement full control, security control, and dismantle any Hezbollah's infrastructure in these areas. We found out that the three areas that were assigned as the first pilot zones, two of them are not occupied. Two of them have already the Lebanese army present there, and residents have gone back to them after the war. And the third one didn't really have Israeli occupation per se, but Israeli forces were on the outskirts of the town, and they used to have incursions every now and then. But today, the Lebanese army went in. It was kind of a first milestone or baby step, let's say, in a very long process. And just a few minutes ago, the army announced that the Lebanese army has announced that its troops came under fire when Israel struck a nearby position in that pilot zone. All of this to explain how thorny is this issue, how difficult it is, and how bumpy is the road ahead. Nevertheless, it is hailed as probably a possible solution for an Israeli withdrawal from the occupied land and something that could be a way, an exit for all this situation that Lebanon finds itself in it.
1: And just very briefly, Karine, what do you think Joseph Aoun would like to get from President Trump today?
2: Probably some. He will advocate for Lebanon's case from the Lebanese perspective. He would like to see Trump having more pressure put on Israel to withdraw from Lebanon, to fully abide by the ceasefire, to stop its strikes on Lebanon, especially in the south. But also, as much as there are hopes, there is also a lot of apprehension from what could happen from this meeting.
1: Karine Torbay, very good to have you on the programme. Thank you for joining us from Beirut. In the United States, football typically means a very different thing to the rest of the world. It's that game involving pads and helmets and a sort of oval ball. But the land of soccer now has thousands, if not millions, of new fans. And Major League Soccer, the top US club league, is determined to keep those new fans interested once memories of the World Cup begin to wear off. The BBC's Regan Morris has this report from Los Angeles about the future of MLS.
3: Hey, Leo. Can we kick it?
4: Jesse, dale.
5: The biggest star in Major League Soccer also happens to be the biggest star in all of football, Lionel Messi. He's the first face you see in a star-studded ad campaign to invite new football fans to check out the U.S. League. MLS Executive Vice President Dan Cordemanche says the World Cup has been an amazing opportunity.
6: The World Cup has now exposed millions and millions of people to Major League Soccer. We are going all out with a marketing campaign. You could imagine Lionel Messi, the American players who played in the World Cup. The theme is kind of, thanks world, we'll take it from here.
5: Major League Soccer is the legacy of the 1994 World Cup, when FIFA mandated the U.S. establish a professional league as part of its bid to host the tournament.
7: This is 1996, a dramatically different, totally different era in American soccer. And starting
5: the league started with just 10 teams and no purpose-built stadiums. Now, the league has 30 clubs and world-class stadiums and training facilities across the U.S. and Canada. But in the U.S., football means a very different thing, typically coming with marching bands and cheerleaders. FIFA Vice President Victor Montaliani says the beautiful game has never been more relevant in North America.
8: We knew that the in-stadium experience would be great, but I think what we've seen is what's happening outside the stadiums, in the streets, in the fan fests, in the viewing parties. To me, that's our next frontier as a region, to build that culture of football. That's really what's going to be the lasting legacy.
5: There were so many public World Cup watch parties, even if you weren't a football fan, it was hard to miss the tournament. Big screens were set up seemingly everywhere, even on the beach. On LA's Hermosa Beach, fans watched in bikinis as Spain defeated France. LA Galaxy were there giving away free tickets, part of the league's first match on us promise to new fans. Corinna Irvin signed up.
9: I followed the Premier League for a long time, and after watching the U.S. play the World Cup, I just became a fan of the MLS now, so I'm excited to go and watch. My dad played soccer growing up. He's a huge soccer fan of German, Italian football, and then we just stuck to the Premier League, and I'm a Manchester City fan.
10: Who's going to be your MLS team?
9: Probably the LA Galaxy. After I go to the game, I'll probably become a big fan.
5: That's just what the MLS is hoping for. The league is changing its calendar next year to align with Europe's. But critics say the MLS is years away from being considered among the top five elite leagues in the world. The MLS says they're already partly there. Here's Cordemanche again.
6: The key things that we looked at was the relevance and the size of our fan base, second in the world. The valuation of our clubs, 18 of the top 50, number one in the world. Best player in the world. We had 45 players in the World Cup. That's more than any other league in the Western Hemisphere and among the top leagues in the world. But take Messi out.
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15: 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Reference from the Royal Canadian Mounted Police's Intimate Partner Violence Resource page. 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We're looking at the rates from 2024 to 2025. Again, earlier data would probably be best referenced then from other city council meetings, things like that, to determine statistics. But is this part of a greater trend we're seeing? Is this 15% indicative of something that's been growing for a while? Or
21: yeah, just say from back to 2020 to 2025, there has been a gradual increase in reporting of domestic violence here in the city.
15: That's Constable Jenna Moore of the Prince George RCMP Detachment's Domestic Violence Unit. According to data collected by the Prince George RCMP and presented to City Council January 2026, among that data, reported incidents of domestic violence are on an uptick. The data, released annually at Prince George City Council meetings, can be publicly accessed through the City of Prince George's City Council meeting minutes. Reports of domestic violence were up 15% locally here in Prince George, Claidley Tene, in 2025 compared to 2024. When we talk about domestic violence, terms such as intimate partner violence, family violence, and gender-based violence often enter the conversation. Constable Jenna Moore and Corporal Jennifer Cooper explain.
22: Within the context of RCMP's records and reporting and things like that, between gender-based violence, domestic violence, is there a differentiation there that goes into statistics and things like that?
21: So domestic violence is violence done within like a family unit. It does not have to be spouse for spouse. It could be partner versus maybe an elder in the home. It could be parent versus child. Gender-based violence is violence against a person due to their gender identity, gender expression. So that's not just specifically male versus female. And then intimate partner violence is violence against anyone who is in a relationship, intimate relationship, current or past.
22: Doesn't take a lot of imagination to see how these three things are interrelated.
18: Gender-based violence, though, doesn't necessarily have anything to do with a relationship between victim and offender, whereas domestic violence and intimate partner violence are predicated on the basis that there is a relationship there. As Constable Moore said, so either, you know, your intimate partners, so your boyfriend, girlfriend, or living together, common law, whatever you might be, or you're in a family unit together. So there's some sort of familial relationship there. Whereas gender-based violence is violence against a person solely based on how their gender presents to society. So that could be against the LGBTQ community or the queer community. It could be someone who is transitioning, or it could be someone just because they present as female or are female. It doesn't necessarily have a relationship component to it.
15: That was Constable Jenna Moore of the Domestic Violence Unit alongside Corporal Jennifer Cooper, both of the Prince George RCMP Detachment. Clearly, there are distinctions between these types of violence. But let's turn to Vivica Ellis, Executive Director at the Center for Family Equity, for some clarification.
22: Is there kind of an umbrella term to the interrelated but separate instances of intimate partner violence? gender-based violence and domestic violence? Are they ever, you know, referred to kind of in the same category?
0: That's a really good question. I think the language truly matters. And what I can say to answer that is that in our Family Law Act, it refers to family violence. And while we use that term, and that term is usefully broad, we do like to draw attention to the fact that the majority of intimate partner violence perpetrated is against women and people who are gender diverse. And the majority of it is intimate partner violence. Family violence is a broader category that would encompass all forms of, let's say, abuse taking place between family members. And so we do use intimate partner violence as well, because we're referring in most cases to specifically that. And I would say that the majority of intimate partner violence and family violence is gender-based violence. And we can never obscure or ignore that gendered reality in order to address it, make it seen, listen to survivors, and look at all the services and supports that need to be in place. We have to specifically acknowledge and understand that gendered nature of how it's occurring.
22: That's Vivica Ellis, Executive Director at the Center for Family Equity, a nonprofit that operates in British Columbia, advocating for policy change in order to address family poverty, which includes increasing access to legal aid. Of course, we would like to know why rates of reported domestic violence are rising in Prince George, Claylie, Tanay. So far, the reasons are speculative, but the Prince George RCMP was able to provide comment. For that, we return to Constable Jenna Moore. So in that meeting, one of the potential causes identified was the drop in the employment rate locally, regionally. But more research has to be done to verifiably say this without a doubt. But what are some probable factors for this rise in your view?
21: Yeah, that's definitely, it's really hard to pinpoint what exactly is causing the increase in reporting of domestic violence. Maybe simply just the awareness of domestic violence in the community and the empowerment or encouragement for victims to come forward and report what's going on in an intimate relationship, any family violence in a home unit, whatever it could be. A recent separation, maybe just time and space away from the intimate partner, maybe allows the victim to feel safer to come forward as well. Financial struggles. There's so many reasons why or what could cause the uptick in reporting.
22: Regardless of what the direct causal factors may actually be, this is a topic that the government pays attention to the extent that a number of statistics are available. According to a Canadian federal government fact sheet on intimate partner violence, it is evident that family violence is disproportionately perpetrated by men against women. While anyone can be a victim, and both men and women commit domestic abuse, the severity and frequency of this violence heavily impacts women, and much of it goes unreported. 2019 federal data indicated that 80% of people who had experienced intimate partner violence did not report it to police. Some of the reasons cited for remaining silent around the issue were the belief that abuse is a private or personal matter, the incident was not perceived to be important enough to report, the fear of stigma or shame, and also the fear of court system intervention or lack of trust in the criminal justice system. A recent development that could help to address those last two factors, the fear of court system intervention and general lack of trust in it, is developing locally here in Prince George, Claylie, Tanay. As it pertains to prosecuting criminal charges in this area, Legal Aid BC, the provincial Crown Corporation, which offers legal services to people in the province who cannot afford to privately hire a lawyer for their own legal representation, is opening two new offices, or family law centers, one in Kamloops and one in Prince George, with new full-time staff. Vivica Ellis, the executive director at the Center for Family Equity, can fill us in on the significance of this development. The Center for Family Equity is a nonprofit operating primarily out of their Vancouver office, but offering services across the province, including Northern BC. Ms. Ellis's organization has a focus on ending child, youth, and family poverty in the province, advocates for increased services, and does so through focusing on policy, alternatives, and changes that benefit families. Ms. Ellis, thank you so much for joining us today. Compared to 2024, rates of reported domestic violence here in Prince George County today rose 15% in 2025. Is this a trend that within your work you've noticed happening elsewhere as well, or is, you know, Prince George unique in this?
0: I would say that Prince George is not unique in this sense. I think overall we do understand it is increasing. However, I would say that this recent expansion on the part of Legal ABC is a part of the solution that we need. So we need to focus on the negative, what is taking place, how it's taking place, whether or not it is increasing. At the same time, putting a lot of time and attention into making these moves around building better services, because access to justice is absolutely essential to address the harms of intimate partner violence. And without access to justice, outcomes are hugely impacted for families, for protection orders, for parenting arrangements, all of the things that are very complicated by intimate partner violence. We're hoping for better outcomes when somebody, when an at-risk family has access to the legal representation and access to justice to really solve their issues. And the huge risk is that it can proliferate and it can get worse and it goes unaddressed, and people without the right support can't protect themselves. They don't have access to lawyers. They can't get the protection orders, the restraining orders they need. But not only that, they don't have access to really remedying the outcomes around custody and parenting and the complexities that are there. So I would say that these expansions and building on these models is really a huge part of addressing an extremely alarming uptake, but it is an important part of the response.
22: As I understand from your statement, to distill it a little bit, it kind of seems that part of the solution basically is having actionable consequences for perpetrators, and this access to justice enables those consequences to actually be implemented. Is that not such a bad summary?
0: Absolutely. I think it gets very complicated when children are in the mix in terms of access to them, in terms of their legal rights to their security and safety and protection of them, where they live, day-to-day parenting, school, even, you know, religion. All of these huge parenting issues are very complex when there's intimate partner involved. And also, you know, litigation abuse is something that can take place. So I would say that yes, access to remedies like lawyers and pathways that support people to go through the family law system mean that, yes, there may be criminal cases going on at the same time. And we want much more training for judges and for lawyers and trauma-informed approach. And we want to see people held accountable for their behavior. But we also need to look at the deep amount of support that people need when it comes to carrying on with parenting and very vulnerable children and youth in the mix and how all that plays out. So yes to consequences and deterring, but also we need to really bolster this quite unseen support that people don't often know much about around our family law system and how much support it takes to find those meaningfully stabilized outcomes for people.
22: Previous to these two offices opening in the province, where was the northernmost Legal Aid BC office that offered a family law center for, say, people in Prince George who needed to access their services? Where was the closest physical destination?
0: Oh, that's a very good question. I would say the family law center model was rolled out in 2024. And at that time, they established new family law centers in Victoria and in Surrey. And I believe the Surrey office was doing satellite and remote services to the northern region of BC. So I'm aware of other aspects of Legal Aid BC's services up in Prince George, for example. I know there's a parent legal center. However, I do not believe that there was any physical in-person Family Law Center services being offered until this new announcement.
22: One of the things your organization does is advocate for systemic change within our greater legal system. In your view, does the addition of these offices participate in that greater systemic change?
0: Absolutely. We've been advocating for equitable access for the lowest income survivors to legal aid in the province for well over a decade now. And our historical work was really, you know, looking at the legal right that low income parents and caregivers have to access justice in our family law system. So to access representation, which needs to be, you know, legal aid that is subsidized, because as we know, lawyers are very, very, very expensive, hundreds and hundreds of dollars an hour. And for those who are escaping violent relationship, trying to get on their feet, rebuild their lives, often it's a lot of financial loss. We need to swoop in and provide as much unfettered access to legal aid for their protection and safety and access to the family law system. So this fantastic expansion really builds on a model established not long ago that looks at a new trauma-informed wraparound approach to legal aid. And it's also another great systemic shift in a particular area. The existing services are tariff-oriented. So you get a legal aid lawyer and you get a certain number of hours. And when those hours are done, that is it.
22: Yes.
0: So the family law centers are really meant for those who are impacted by family violence and intimate partner violence, meet the income thresholds, so, you know, in financial need. And they're meant to provide access to wraparound or more unlimited legal services. So you have staff lawyers who aren't bean counting hours, who should work with somebody until they find meaningful resolution to their cases. So these new announcements and the innovation of a new center and in-person on the ground staff in the community of Prince George to serve the North is really building on a new exciting model in this way.
22: Your organization does a fair amount of engagement with people who are affected negatively by the system or by perpetrators of violence. And what you've been hearing for them through your engagement is a desire to have more accessible services further in the provincial North. Is that right?
0: Absolutely. Our membership does span the province. We obviously have more in the Lower Mainland, but we do listen very deeply to our members all around BC, Vancouver Island, the interior of the North. And we have been up to the North several times over the past few years doing in-person engagement. So going up there with staff and listening to people. And we have been talking to the policymakers about the need to ensure equitable access to services. And we hear from our members, well, that never came to my town, you know? Good luck to me trying to get that service. It's all weighted down in the Lower Mainland. But not only that, we also heard frustrations around parachute fly-in services, this notion that our geography is complex, so we can just sort of have satellite services coming in, or somebody comes in once or twice a year. We heard complaints through our engagement about that. They say, we don't want just some stranger from another part of the province to sort of come in and offer services periodically. We would like community-based services here that understand the local community connections to other agencies on the ground. So we've been talking about this, and that's why we're really happy to see the expansion of the family law centers in the interior and the North, which are two particular regions in need of more on the ground legal aid services and legal aid. Yeah.
22: Speaking of more remedies, in the press release put out by Legal Aid BC, they also mentioned that eligibility criteria has been expanded as well. This means that at-risk people can get help they need faster.
0: Yeah, and ultimately it means more people are eligible. And so we were happy to see that Legal Aid BC was listening when it came to the great need we have in our province. Sadly, you know, we know hundreds and hundreds, if not thousands of people every year are impacted by intimate partner and family violence and need these services, need to access legal aid. So they're low income and they're impacted by those issues. And so expanding the eligibility criteria to include parenting arrangements means that so long as somebody meets the other criteria, there'll be many more people who are eligible for this service. So before it was a little more limited, and we're just very happy to see that Legal Aid BC is moving in the direction of enabling more access at this time.
22: Introducing parenting arrangements, does that essentially help a parent find extra care for their family while they are dealing with a litigious situation?
0: Yeah, in this case, it means so parenting arrangements would be like anything to do with parenting. You know, what is the schedule? Who gets Tuesday night and Wednesday night? And who's paying for soccer camp? And, you know, how are we communicating with the teacher? All of those things that need to be worked out to take care of kids every day would be that if you are impacted by family violence, intimate partner violence, you meet the income threshold for eligibility, and that, and parenting arrangements is one of a number of sort of boxes that you can tick. One of the boxes, if you tick that box, then you are technically eligible for the center. And if the center is full and you tick that box and the other boxes, then you should also be eligible for 25 additional hours of legal aid service. So when the centers are full, you know, there is something in place to provide extra tariff hours for those who need them. Yeah.
22: On June 2nd, 2026, the Prince George RCMP detachment announced that 47-year-old Prince George resident and former MMA contestant Ryan Timothy Chiap had been successfully convicted, who had earlier in April pled guilty to 2 counts of assault causing bodily harm and 1 count of assault in relation to intimate partner violence. In this instance, this individual was successfully prosecuted without the family law clinic being present here in Prince George. Mr. Chiap ultimately received a 15-month conditional sentence order, which is often akin to house arrest, and a 36-month probation order and a DNA order. We asked Corporal Jennifer Cooper of Prince George's RCMP detachment what happened in this investigation in order for these charges relating to family violence to stick.
18: This one was due to a number of factors, primarily a victim who was able and willing to stay with the investigation through to the court process, which can be incredibly difficult for victims of intimate partner violence, as well as enough evidence gathered by our investigators over a long period of time in order to provide a very thorough report to Crown Counsel to the BC Prosecution Service.
22: Corporal Cooper mentioned that it can be incredibly difficult for a victim of family violence to stick with an investigation and court proceedings for the entire duration leading up to possible prosecution. There are several factors and possible reasons that can influence this, but one of the ones that Vivica Ellis at the Center for Family Equity referenced earlier was the concept of litigation abuse. We asked Ms. Ellis to elaborate on this terminology. You mentioned litigation abuse. Do you mind summarizing for audience just what that is, what it could look like?
0: So I'm not an expert in this, but I do understand what it looks like. Sometimes when somebody, an abuser, for example, is using the court system to abuse somebody. So sometimes that takes the form of filing court orders over and over and over again. And it's a form of badgering. And it is deeply traumatizing, deeply upsetting to have to be sort of dragged back into court over and over and over again, sometimes for frivolous reasons, or sometimes somebody is sort of waging a campaign to make somebody look bad. And they're seeing how they can twist legal procedures, use lawyers to do that. And so that is a recognized form of family violence, actually recognized now in our Family Law Act and in general. So the family law centers are where there is litigation abuse taking place. They should recognize that. And we hope that in cases where that has become a very problematic issue, that those cases would gain access to a family law center and a staff lawyer to really recognize a pattern and get in there and talk to the judge, because that kind of behavior is extremely damaging, extremely detrimental, and it needs to be stopped in its tracks. And we've had people go for years and years with this form of abuse taking place. It's like the power and control transfers over to use of the legal system. For example, somebody will figure out how to run out somebody else's legal aid hours. by sending their lawyer lots of emails, which they legally have to answer, doing all sorts of the monkey business, you know, to really destroy someone else's access to justice or to make things so intolerable where they're really being harassed. They're actually using the family law system to harass somebody. So there was an enormous amount of work done in this area by organizations like West Coast Leaf and many others to daylight this issue and address it. And, you know, after a lot of hard work, we are in a better place where there's more recognition of it, but we still need more remedies.
22: One of the other pre-existing barriers that hinders prosecution of or simply accountability for family violence, according to the Government of Canada's Intimate Partner Violence Fact Sheet, is a hesitation to report the incident to the RCMP in the first place, again for a number of reasons, including fear of stigma or shame around the incident, fear of court system intervention, or even general lack of trust in the criminal justice system, among other factors. Regarding this, we return to Constable Jenna Moore of the Prince George RCMP Detachment's Domestic Violence Unit.
1: When you are approaching a victim of intimate partner violence in the context of being an RCMP officer, starting an investigation or following up on a charge, anything like that, is there a particular process or protocol that you follow to not further alienate or victimize or make an individual feel like they are under further threat, say, to not put them in another sense of danger?
21: Yeah, just within the RCMP, there is lots of training that members do take. Specifically, a term we use is trauma-informed approach when it comes to taking a victim statement, allowing them the space to describe what happened and try to prevent them feeling re-victimized in a way. So it is called trauma-informed approach that we use to the best of our ability to make a victim feel safe to come forward and give a statement to police.
1: When it comes to actually getting to that point, obviously someone who is a victim of intimate partner violence can feel very alone and unsupported in attempting to report the incidents of that violence. But there are organizations and different societies and so on locally here, and of course within the province as well, that provide support for victims of violence. Are there any that the RCMP tends to have a good relationship with as far as supporting victims of violence and seeking justice?
21: Yeah, here in the Prince George Detachment, we have a working partnership with Elizabeth Fry Society. They have a specialized victim services worker who works with the domestic violence unit here, who provides support and guidance to victims of domestic violence. Various resources and many different ways to support a victim if they don't have any outside support. But here in the detachment, we do work with Elizabeth Fry Society to be able to help the victim kind of overcome some hurdles that do come with the investigation steps. And then if it makes it to court, just the court process, and to be able to help them through that. If you don't feel comfortable coming forward to police right away, there is many victim services here in the community as someone that you could reach out to for some guidance and support in regards to that. If you don't have family support at home, reach out to a victim services worker here in the city, and they'll be able to help guide you, give you some support and resources here in the community to help you through that process. Here in the city, there's Elizabeth Fry Society, Native Friendship Center. Even the RCMP website does have a certain link on the webpage that has definitions of intimate partner violence, how to report, how to support somebody if you suspect that they're going through that.
1: Would you include the PG Sexual Assault Center on that list as well? I just thought I'd ask.
21: Yeah, absolutely. Yeah, they work with victims of crime as well. Yeah.
22: I might add that after speaking with a representative, the Prince George Sexual Assault Center also offers one of their staff members to be present with victims of violence when they give their statement to the RCMP. Vivica Ellis of the Center for Family Equity emphasizes how important organizations like this are.
0: I'm not sure up in the north specifically who would be those intermediaries, but to go to a trauma-informed organization that has the ability to listen, to provide services in a way that really meets you where you're at, and then to help people navigate the complexity of systems that are very much built to exclude and not trauma-informed. In an ideal world, we would have many more advocates, because we know that systems are deeply traumatizing and re-traumatizing for a diversity of people, especially when you've already interacted with those systems as a child or a youth. And so we understand the harm and their lack of a trauma-informed approach, not just at the hands of the RCMP and the police, but all the interconnected systems, and also the harm of how they don't communicate and they fail people. Yeah, that's what I would say, is to go to those organizations that can do more proactive support.
22: The Prince George Sexual Assault Center is
0: incredible. Yeah, talk to them. Exactly. Yeah,
22: great. So the expansion of Legal Aid BC into Prince George and Kamloops, alongside the eligibility criteria being expanded, sounds like a step forward as far as a solution for people affected by domestic violence, family violence, gender-based violence, intimate partner violence. But further to that, what do you see as far as further solutions to this issue in the north of BC? What are you working on right now, or what do you think is realistic to see in the future?
0: The community knows best what it needs, and I'm down here and I'm in Vancouver, right? I think our members who live on the ground in Prince George and communities in the north, and we have a long-term contractor, our northern BC outreach liaison also, but I can share that I think across the board for all communities, particularly those, like, I think of the smaller communities around the north who are more isolated, I think we're advocating, when it comes to legal aid services, to absolutely ensure that geography is not the inequity that causes inequitable access. We say we provide legal aid for those who need it in British Columbia. Our government and the Crown Corporation that is Legal Aid BC must work to ensure that somebody, if they're living in Bella Bella, they're living in Fort St. John, they're living in Carrimias, wherever they are in this province, they have an entitlement, same entitlement to those services as somebody living in Vancouver or Victoria or an urban center, and attention to that equitable access to ensure that, yes, it's challenging, maybe it's more costly, it's challenging the logistics of offering services, but that can't be reason for not going that extra mile, because otherwise we're implementing deeply inequitably inaccessible services. And I'm sure there are many in the north, many advocates, Indigenous communities, many who have sounded this alarm and make this point regularly. We're just very happy to see an actual center opening up in Prince George for legal aid, because we know there is need in every community, but for there to be a base in Prince George to actually also go to neighboring communities and drive around and be able to serve clients up there is absolutely what we should be doing, and actually what should already be in place. So I would say just more of that, more resources to ensure equitable accessibility for more rural and remote locations. We advocate for that 1,000% because we listen to our members.
22: If listeners have their own experience to share with your organization and hope that their story can contribute to the advocacy that you're doing to push for policy change in the province, how can they contact your organization and hopefully try to make a difference?
0: Absolutely. We are a membership-based organization, and because we are focused on poverty and ending child, youth, and family poverty in BC, and our systemic focuses are disability justice, racial equity, and gender equality, and we really work across a broad swath of policy as well, childcare, housing, education, transit, but all of this work, all of the work we do is deeply led and informed by our members. So I would invite anybody who's listened to us today to please go to www.centerforequity.ca and go to our Join Us page. If you are a parent or caregiver and you've been impacted by inequality or low income, then we would invite you to be a member. And on the top of our website, we have an opportunity for anybody to follow us and keep up with our work and support our work. And so we do often have projects. We do research, community engagement, advocacy, and all of those projects are led by teams of 10 to 20 parents and caregivers who are impacted by that issue. We compensate everybody in all of our roles. So we have a lot of opportunities, and it's so unbelievably important for us to understand the diversity of the province. We are working on provincial policy, and we understand the necessity of deeply listening to people throughout this province, not just down here where there's more people. And so when we come up north and we hold focus groups and we hold engagements and people come out, we usually go to the Friendship Center in Prince George. Actually, that's where we've held our last few engagements. It's so fantastic to have local community members come out and help us impact that provincial policy from the perspective of those living in Northern BC. So please join if you're interested. There's lots of opportunity, and we hope you do.
2: Speaking with CIFA Radio 88.7 FM, today is Executive Director at the Center for Family Equity, Vivica Ellis. Thank you so much for your comment and your time today. The Center for Family Equity advocates for systemic change within the province of BC's legal system, focusing on ending child, youth, and family poverty. For a final comment, we turn to Jenna Moore of the Prince George RCMP Detachment's Domestic Violence Unit.
22: This topic, I feel like, is more and more entering the public conversation, where people are acknowledging that, yes, this is an ongoing problem in our community, in our province, in our country, in our world. But as far as awareness, is there anything that you have seen as an RCMP officer that seems to be an effective method? What do you appreciate seeing being worked on in the community?
21: Just here within the city of Prince George, there's a initiative that started last October that's called Purple Light Nights, and it's just another way to increase awareness of intimate partner violence here within the community. And that committee that put that initiative forward involves many different organizations here within Prince George.
2: While rates of reported domestic violence rose in Prince George, Clayley, Tenay from 2024 to the end of 2025 by 15%, a network of organizations and services exist in the community of Prince George, Clayley, Tenay that work to directly or indirectly address family violence. Three available across the province mentioned in this story are, of course, the RCMP, Legal Aid BC's Family Law Clinics, and the Center for Family Equity. Also mentioned locally are the Elizabeth Fry Society, the Prince George Native Friendship Center, and the Prince George Sexual Assault Center. These resources and a few more are listed within the web post for this story on CFUR.ca and frequencynews.ca. Legal Aid BC has a location within Prince George's Law Courts on 250 George Street, and they were not available for comment in time for deadline on this story, but the Family Law Center can be contacted at 1-866-577-2525. While a physical office is opening in Prince George, virtual services will continue to be offered through Vanderhoof and Mackenzie Court registries. Staff there are able to connect clients with services beyond just legal aid, like counseling, Indigenous cultural supports, parenting support programs, settlement services, and victim services, all aimed at clients experiencing family violence. They can be reached at 250-277-0100.
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2: With ratification officially completed by all parties on June 25th, 2026, a collective bargaining agreement has been reached between the University of Northern British Columbia, that's UNBC, and its faculty association, the UNBC-FA, which generally represents who you might refer to as the profs, along with numerous other teaching and library staff. That's about 375 people. Speaking with us today on the agreement is UMBC Provost Dr. Michelle S. Beaulieu, who can grant us a perspective on the administration side of things. But what is a provost? In Canadian universities, they are what you call the chief academic officer. Okay, so what does the provost do? They are responsible for overseeing resource allocation, strategic planning, and academic operations, all the while ensuring alignment with the institution's academic mission, in this case, UMBC's mission, vision, and values. We'll post a link on the web post. To do this, the provost typically supervises deans and other academic leadership roles. Dr. Beaulieu, is that an accurate description of your role at UMBC so far?
7: That is a fantastic description of a very large, sometimes unwieldy, but very comprehensive portfolio.
2: Okay. And about the collective bargaining agreement, the parties reached a tentative agreement on June 9th. UMBC Faculty Association members ratified that agreement on June 19th, 2026, and UMBC's Board of Governors ratified the agreement on June 25th, 2026. It has a rubber stamp, so to speak. Before asking Dr. Beaulieu how things went on the administration side of things, we'll posit that one to Dr. Jacqueline Holler to introduce the union's or faculty association's perspective. Dr. Jacqueline Holler is a UMBC professor in the Department of History, Women's Studies, and Gender Studies, also chair of Global and International Studies. And she also happens to be chief negotiator for the UMBC Faculty Association. Thanks for speaking with CIFA Radio today.
8: My pleasure.
2: Okay. I should ask you, when did this bargaining begin?
8: Oh, my goodness. So it seems like a long time ago now. It began officially when we sat down for the first time in June 2025. So our previous agreement expired on June 30th, 2025. So this one actually takes effect last year, if we can put it that way. It was a kind of a delayed process, and people will be familiar with the provincial bargaining context that we work in. And so people might have heard about the BCGEU strike and some of the other rumblings around other sector unions. So when all that dust settled, we were also able to settle.
2: It is not totally uncommon for collective bargaining agreements to take effect retroactively. In a number of instances, this has happened.
8: Absolutely.
2: Of course, no situation exists where absolutely 100% of people are 100% satisfied. But the bargaining process that led to this agreement appears to have gone fairly smoothly. Is that your assessment?
8: Absolutely. The last two rounds actually have been collegial, really professional, good relationships at the table, productive disagreement, the kind you should have at a university, right? So I would say in both of the last rounds, we've been pretty satisfied with the way things have gone in terms of the actual nuts and bolts of the process. You know, some people say a collective agreement or any kind of negotiation should result in an agreement that no one's happy with, right? No one's ever going to be absolutely happy because it's an agreement between two parties. But we think some really positive progress was made in this agreement, and we're certainly content with the way things went. And I don't know how long you've been at UNBC, but some of your listeners will know that it wasn't always so, right? We had to go on strike in 2015, again in 2019. We had some tough labor times. So it's really nice to see these negotiations going more smoothly.
2: So that's Dr. Jacqueline Holler, chief negotiator for the University of Northern British Columbia's Faculty Association. Let's spin things back around to Provost Dr. Beaulieu, representing the administration side of things at UNBC. The bargaining process that led to this agreement appears to have gone fairly smoothly. Is that your assessment from your side of things?
7: Yeah, I would agree. You know, the overwhelming favor of the agreement, it was 96.4% of membership voted to ratify, I think reflects, and in the board's unanimous ratification of it as well, does reflect the positive constructive relationship that exists and continues to grow between the university and the faculty association. You know, bargaining, you know, it can always be difficult. I mean, it's just nature often of collective bargaining, but this was professional, it was respectful. Everyone engaged on both bargaining teams was working towards the best interest of UNBC and our students.
2: Now, Dr. Beaulieu, as the provost, you are representing the administration side of things. From that end of things, what does this agreement mean for UMBC from your perspective as a UMBC administrator?
7: What this means, though, is moving forward, is that it provides clarity. It moves forward in meeting both the collective needs of both the university as the employer, as well as the faculty, on looking at how the university is run, how individuals are compensated in a fair and equitable way for the teaching, the research, the service they do, for the institution.

0: with issues that may come up, because inevitably issues do come up. Universities are very complex, even particularly during the current situations we find ourselves provincially and nationally. But it does set, say for a better word, an understanding of where on key issues we find ourselves. The other things that the collective agreement does, it also moves forward to ensuring certain aspects that are related to retention of the fantastic faculty we have at UNBC. We often focus upon wage increases. I mean, that's often, I think, what the media does seem to pay particular attention to. But also, you know, one of the things that part of this process is there's discussions about benefits, where there needs to be movement based upon current situations that may have changed since the last agreement, looking at also issues relating to professional development and how both how the institution can support what is needed for individuals to continue their own professional career journeys and an trajectory. It also is a mechanism often to identify different issues that are emerging that may be outside of the collective agreement, but as individuals will see, you know, when the agreement does and the finalized version get posted, memorandums of understanding also come out of this in terms of looking at various issues that we know are important to faculty, important to the university moving forward. So, yeah.
1: We also spun this question over to Chief Negotiator for the Faculty Association, Dr. Jacqueline Holler, on what this collective agreement means for UMBC from her perspective. Or perhaps more to that, maybe what doesn't it mean? I'm going to assume it doesn't mean that there's a strike on the horizon. As you mentioned earlier, there was difficulties in 2015, 2019. That's not on the table. Hooray.
2: Yeah, absolutely. I am very happy to say that, you know, we now have a very lengthy agreement that's going to take us into 2029. So for students now at UNBC, they can kind of have a sigh of relief and say, you know, nothing's going to disrupt my education in the way that, you know, unfortunately, we recognize that in 2015 and 2019, it was disruptive for students, you know, and we had wonderful support from the students, but there's pain around that. So there won't be any of that pain in the foreseeable future. And hopefully in 2029, we're going to sit down and have productive bargaining again.
1: It basically means continuity. Something,
2: absolutely.
1: Something
2: yeah.
1: You can count on. That's great.
2: Absolutely. And I mean, what I would also say is you'll have happy profs and SLIs and senior instructors and librarians and all those people we represent because, you know, we made some good gains, not only in terms of keeping up with the cost of inflation, but more importantly, maybe on wellness. So benefits, things like physiotherapy that we had really bad benefits for. I know profs get bad backs. We sit way too much. So some of these benefits are going to definitely make the person at the front of the room happier. So that's a good thing.
1: So that sounds like one of the highlights. If you'd like to add a few more to that list, what did you get out of the deal you felt was particularly important? Maybe what did UNBC get out of it? Did you have to compromise or give up anything you already had? Or where do you want to start with that?
2: Yeah, I mean, when we talk about giving up things we have, we call those concessions and we don't make them lightly. Obviously, there are always things that need to be clarified and sometimes the employer brings those to the table and we're happy to agree. So no, we did not give up anything, although there were some items that the employer brought where we're like, wow, that makes a lot of sense. We need to clarify that. Let's do that. In terms of, you know, what we got, if you want to put it like that, we have two categories of members broadly. You know, you mentioned how many members we have. We have about 240 people who are full-time and permanent. So those would be your assistant professors, your associate professors, your full professors, but also librarians, SLIs, and senior instructors. But we also have sessional instructors. And those are about a third of our members. And those are people who are paid by the course. They don't have much job security. Sometimes students don't even know who's at the front of the room. Like, is this a prof? Is this, you know, someone on a contract? Those people are our most vulnerable members. And so we wanted to make gains for them. And we achieved something we've been trying for since 2014, which is that they get compensation linked to their seniority. So the more they teach, the better they get at teaching, the more they're going to be paid. So we think that's really positive. And we also achieved gains for them in terms of actually being guaranteed that their courses won't be taken away from them. So we're feeling pretty good about that. And we always try to balance. Let's make sure that we're doing things for our most precarious and vulnerable members, not just for the folks like me who have been here for 23 years in a professorial position.
1: I suppose that's a really important factor in the whole thing to create some

0: security for people who are coming into the faculty association so that you can retain that talent into the into the future. They don't just drop off and disappear.
1: Absolutely.
0: Long-term planning.
1: Yeah.
0: So with both sides of this collective agreement satisfied enough to agree on the agreement, I thought I'd ask for a bit of context. And as it turns out, Provost Dr. Beaulieu used to, at one time, be a faculty member at a different institution where he was a professor of history and also studied film, spent a lot of time in Northern Ontario around Thunder Bay, and eventually got a PhD exploring, you may have guessed, labor politics, to name a few things on the resume. And while the provost does not have a direct role in the actual negotiations, they do try to guide the conversation from the administration end of things during the process. It appears that you've had your feet in both worlds, maybe opposite sides of the bargaining process in the past. Do you think the perspectives that these different experiences have brought benefits the collective bargaining process from your view?
2: Yeah, well, I think, you know, again, yeah, I would say yes. I mean, from what I've seen in terms of the process here, because it had already begun before I'd arrived, a lot of mutual respect. I mean, one of the roles that a provost does do outside of bargaining is I am monthly meet as part of the joint committee to oversee the collective agreement with the executive of the faculty association. I also am the individual that directly works with the grievance officers. So, and one of the things that struck me since I've arrived has been the mutual respect in all of the discussions I've been in, where there may be disagreements or there may be misunderstandings or there may be challenges on different items. But the one thing that's been, you know, very nice to be engaged within, it has been, again, that mutual respect, the professionalism, everyone wanting to work towards what is best for the institution. You know, I made a joke recently that, and I don't know how many provosts at other institutions may say this, I actually look forward to the meetings with both the union executive as well as the grievance officers, because we have some fantastic people here at UNBC that are working within the faculty association. And by far, they're all dedicated towards the institution. They are dedicated towards our students. And it's been an absolute pleasure working with them on many complex issues.
0: All right, so it would appear that things have moved along fairly hunky-dory, at least for this particular collective bargaining process. So if you're listening to this news segment on CFUR 88.7 FM The Fur, hoping for some juicy labor politicking drama, you didn't find it. So join us as we jump into a hypothetical worst-case scenario. First, with Faculty Association Representative Dr. Jacqueline Haller. If it was ever determined that the university and even its board of governors was totally out of hand, the university is falling apart at the seams, would the BC Ministry of Post-Secondary Education and Future Skills be able to come in and make everything right? Or, you know, what happens when literally no one gets along at all? It just, there's no way out of this situation.
1: Yeah, that's a really interesting question. As you probably know, you know, universities are constituted, well, the four research universities, of which UNBC is one, are constituted under the University Act, and they have a huge amount of autonomy. So it's really up to the Board of Governors and the Senate to run this place and make sure it doesn't fall apart. And, you know, the president works for the Board of Governors. And so, you know, he's the one who's supposed to be making sure everything's in order. And if he's not doing it, it's the Board of Governors that has to step in and say, look, you know, you're out of here, or whatever it is, right? And fortunately, UNBC is an extraordinarily well-run university. We're not experiencing some of the pains that a lot of universities across Canada are experiencing right now. For example, because they over-relied on international students to pay the bills, right? So I think we've had a pretty prudent administration here at UNBC. So I can't imagine what would have to happen for the government to step in. It's just not something that happens, because the whole system has so many checks and balances built into it, with this bicameral governance of Senate and the Board of Governors, and then both of them really keeping an eye on, you know, the Senate on the academic mission, the Board of Governors on all the financial and business kind of stuff associated with the university. So, you know, that, I mean, that is a bit of a wild question, because I just don't think it's going to happen. So may we never see such a day. Let's put it that way. And at UNBC, I don't think we need to worry about it.
0: Thanks so much for that. And now, University of Northern British Columbia Provost Dr. Beaulieu. If it was ever determined that the university was totally out of hand, you know, there's torches and pitchforks all over the place, make everything right, or what higher power could come in and intervene to sort things out? Or is it totally?
2: Yes, I actually don't, to be honest, and maybe this is not to use for the, I actually don't know the answer to that because I'm new to BC. So bargaining in BC, the one thing I have learned is bargaining in BC for universities is very different than where I was in Ontario. Mm. So even the nature of how we deal with general wage increases, I mean, the province has a balanced measures mandate. This is something that other provinces do not have in place. So there are certain guidelines, guardrails, I don't know what the word would be, about how, especially fiduciary aspects of collective agreements, like sort of the window by which you can actually operate within. That was something that is very much new to me. So the rest of the question, I actually don't know the answer to that. What I can say, though, is, you know, where collective bargaining has its issues isn't about the actual collective bargaining process. It's about the culture and the atmosphere that exists, at least in my opinion, at the institution prior to, I mean, and this can go back many years, and also following a collective bargaining. I mean, it shouldn't be viewed as you get together when a contract is up, you have discussions to work out things. It needs to be a very much holistic, where if there is a good and a strong academic culture, there is good collegial professional relationships between the university administration as well as the faculty association, that's what leads to the nature and type of bargaining that we just went through. Because there already is a certain level of trust, a certain level of understanding. It's not you're going in to build bridges. You already have bridges that exist, and you're teasing out different aspects about how you walk along those bridges together.
0: I suppose to summarize a little bit, a certain amount of value should be placed on developing and maintaining ongoing relationships rather than waiting for agreements to expire and then sorting everything out then.
2: Yeah, exactly. I think that's the role.
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You can hear us anywhere from the campus on the hill to barely the edge of the suburbs of Prince George. 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

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That was 6 months ago. We haven't heard a word. There's no posters on the wall with pictures of his face.

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That officer told us

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What are we gonna do to find out what happened? You have to want to.

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Well, you're in luck. I'm Kendra, and my music show, Grab Bag, does just that. 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

0: I wanted to check in with you. I know we were on for last week, and I didn't see you, so I just wanted to follow up and make sure everything was going all right on your end. You know I love you. Whenever you want to give me a shout, I'll be ready to talk. You take care, man.
1: Here's the lowdown, man. 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It's far out.

0: more you study history, the more you have understanding and empathy of why certain situations are the way they are. The reason we're misunderstood is because a lot of people don't understand history. And they don't read up on it, or, you know, real history, you know, because there's always a start, the middle, and the end. So you always, you know, you want to understand, take the time, you know.
1: So get out, your get opinion, out yourself. When you say the black woman is misunderstood, is a person who's misunderstood?
0: Oh, yeah, definitely. I mean, if you look at the type of propaganda and the media that's out there, I mean, if you're not a person that understands history, you believe that stuff. Because, you know, you're not dealing with history. You're dealing with a fantasy. And propaganda is to control the minds of people, to control how they think of you and how they interact with you. So if your only access to black women is through the TV and other outlets that are, you know, very disparaging and disrespectful, you'll think that's real, and that's how you should interact with us. Because you have to be able to discern between the truth and fantasy, you know, and also control, you know, control and domination, dealing with propaganda.

0: 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I'm Andrew Shaver, host of When We Wake. Andrew, who? 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I'm new here at CFUR, so thanks for having me. Speaking of, when do you have me? 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
1: Holds its breath as we push back the rain. 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
1: The ICC and its friends are waging a war against our country. Not with bullets or missiles, but with statutes, compacts, and the force of so-called international law.
0: The Trump administration's announced new plans for the United States to systematically disable the International Criminal Court brick by brick. We'll speak with longtime war crimes prosecutor Reed Brody about the new attack, as well as the possibility of Israeli Prime Minister Benjamin Netanyahu being arrested in New York for alleged war crimes in Gaza if he comes to the United Nations. New York Mayor Mamdani says he's weighing his options. Then we look at the World Cup with former soccer player Jules Boycott, author of Red Card, the 2026 World Cup, Sports Washing, and the FIFA Greed Machine. Finally, a movement's growing targeting Flock, the automatic license plate reader company. Critics accuse Flock of building a nationwide mass surveillance system.
2: They can create a record of every place you've traveled for as long as they keep the data. And this can include really sensitive places, like political meetings you've gone to, doctor's offices, religious institutions, even where you sleep at night.
0: All that and more coming up. Welcome to Democracy Now!, democracynow.org, The War and Peace Report. I'm Amy Goodman. In Yemen, Houthi leaders have declared a naval blockade against Saudi Arabia, opening a new front in the conflict embroiling the Middle East. The announcement sent shockwaves through global energy markets that were already rattled from renewed U.S. attacks on Iran and the closure of the Strait of Hormuz. Experts warn a closure of the Bab al-Mandeb Strait near Houthi-controlled territory at the mouth of the Red Sea could halt Saudi oil exports to Asia while slashing global oil supply by some 7%. On Monday, thousands of Houthi supporters rallied in Sana'a in Yemen in support of the blockade.
3: The decision is wise in response to the Saudi aggression and its blockade. They have blockaded us for 12 years. So we say to them, a blockade for blockade, airports for airports, and ports for ports.
0: Saudi Arabia promised to meet the Houthis' blockade with force and said it would move to protect its ships moving through the Bab al-Mandeb Strait. Meanwhile, the cost of insuring cargo ships traversing the Red Sea soared Monday, more than doubling after the Houthi announcement. The United States has carried out a 10th consecutive night of strikes on Iran, with reports of explosions in Sirik, Bandar Abbas, Keshm Island, Shiraz, and Isfahan. In response, Iran's military launched retaliatory strikes on U.S. assets in Jordan, Bahrain, and Kuwait, claiming hits on U.S. radar communications and air defense systems. Meanwhile, at least three oil tankers erupted in flames after coming under Iranian fire while attempting to pass through the Strait of Hormuz. On Monday, the Pentagon identified two U.S. soldiers killed in an Iranian strike on their base in Jordan. Private Isabella Gonzalez of Carrollton, Texas, was just 19 years old. She was killed alongside First Lieutenant Tyler James Feehan of Hawaii. There are among at least 17 U.S. service members killed in action supporting President Trump's attacks on Iran. This comes after the New York Times reported the Pentagon failed to disclose nearly 100 injuries to U.S. troops since July 7th. In Gaza, health officials say an entire Palestinian family was wiped off the civil registry overnight in an Israeli strike on their home. The attack on Gaza City's Sabra neighborhood came without warning around 2 a.m., sending shrapnel flying into the tents of displaced Palestinians living nearby. It killed Firas al-Masri, along with his wife, Salsabil, their three daughters and son. This is the children's grandfather, Abu Yusuf al-Masri.
4: We were unable to save our grandchildren and children from the flames and the devastation. Six people were martyred, most of them children and women, without mercy and without any prior warning. All these are crimes by the Israelis. When the world thinks there's a ceasefire or relative calm, there is no relative calm, and there is no safe place at all.
0: In more news from Gaza, Hamas has selected Khalil Ahaya as its new leader, filling a role left vacant for nearly 2 years after Israel assassinated its former head, Yahya Sinwar, in October 2024. Ohio was part of negotiations with President Trump's son-in-law, Jared Kushner, and special envoy Steve Witkoff last October. Before that, he survived an Israeli airstrike on a residential complex in Qatar's capital, Doha, last September. That attack killed one of Ohio's sons. In the United States, a federal judge has paused the $110 billion merger of Paramount Skydance with Warner Brothers Discovery, granting a request from a coalition of 12 state attorneys general. The judge scheduled an August 3rd hearing on the state's motion for a preliminary injunction to halt the merger. The Writers Guild of America filed its own lawsuit against the merger, claiming it would negatively impact union members' wages and lead to job losses. The Trump administration is seeking to uncover the confidential sources who spoke to journalists at the New York Times about security concerns relating to President Trump's new plane donated to him by Qatar. The Justice Department issued subpoenas to phone service providers to obtain several journalists' phone and text messaging records and their relatives' phone records, like parents and spouse, including from one reporter's mother. The Times has asked the judge to quash the requests. In a report, the State Department has accused the Cuban government of waging a, quote, sustained campaign of subversion against the United States, unquote. The report claims Cuba's backed a number of groups in the United States, including the National Lawyers Guild, Code Pink, Pastors for Peace, and the National Network on Cuba. In a statement, Code Pink said, quote, "This latest attempt by the State Department is just one of many politically motivated witch hunts designed to silence anti-war voices who dare to challenge U.S. militarism. It's about justifying even more aggression against Cuba while turning advocates for peace into suspects," Code Pink said. The 100-page report also includes quotes from earlier New York Times reporting, including a reference to me, as well as Democracy Now! The Trump administration's activated the Alien Terrorist Removal Court for the first time since it was established by law in 1996. Congress approved the five-judge court for extraordinary cases when normal proceedings could expose classified material. It allows for the rapid deportation of foreign nationals deemed by the court to be, quote, alien terrorists, along with their immediate family members. Last week, the Justice Department submitted the first-ever application to the court, which has remained dormant for three decades. Details of the July 15th application are sealed with a cover sheet marking its contents as classified. U.S. District Judge Joan Erickson, a George W. Bush appointee, subsequently issued an order asking the Trump administration to make a more thoughtful application. In Arizona, an open letter signed by 120 prisoners at the Eloy Detention Center alleges a range of human rights abuses, including severe medical neglect, verbal and physical abuse by guards, and poor mental health care. Prisoners say anyone complaining about poor conditions is sent to solitary confinement called the hole. Here in New York, police say a former Army veteran has been taken into custody after using fireworks to start a fire outside 26 Federal Plaza in Lower Manhattan, where many immigrants have been held in unsanitary and overcrowded conditions. According to the FBI, 43-year-old Andrew Arabaca doused a stairwell with gasoline and ignited it. He also fired 5 to 7 pellets from an airsoft gun. The Department of Homeland Security described him as an anti-ICE rioter. This is James Barnicle, assistant director in charge of the FBI's New York field office.
5: Mr. Arabaca came armed with bad intentions. I will say that 26 Federal Plaza has long been a target of extremists, of terrorists. And today, the extremism was brought here.
0: 26 Federal Plaza became infamous last year as mass federal agents repeatedly arrested immigrants who'd come from mandatory check-ins and court appointments. Last summer, a judge ordered the Trump administration to address prolonged confinement at jails inside 26 Federal Plaza, citing severe overcrowding, medical neglect, and limited access to food, water, sanitary products, and a place to sleep. President Trump said Monday he would impose tariffs of 50% on a wide range of goods imported from Canada. The duties are set to take effect in 30 days with exemptions for Canadian fuel, fish, fertilizer and critical minerals. Trump announced the tariffs after threatening to sanction Canada for wildfire smoke drifting over much of the United States and after declaring Canada unfairly discriminated against U.S. autos, alcohol and dairy products. In the Democratic Republic of Congo, the death toll from the Ebola outbreak has surged to 930 with over 2,300 confirmed cases. It comes as the World Health Organization warned last week Ebola is spreading in the DRC faster than in any previous outbreak. Meanwhile, in Kenya, activists are accusing authorities of violating a court order that halted the setup of a U.S.-backed Ebola quarantine center following reports Americans were being quarantined in Kenya. Local residents have protested against the facility recently, leading to the deaths of two people when the protests turned violent. The UN's refugee agency warns more than 500 Rohingya refugees are missing and fear dead after a pair of boats capsized off the coast of Burma. The 530 asylum seekers departed June 29th from Burma's Rakhine State, where Rohingya Muslims have suffered pogroms and other major human rights abuses amidst fighting between Burma's military junta and separatist fighters, even before the latest tragedy. It's believed nearly 300 people have gone missing or lost their lives so far this year while fleeing violence off the coast of Burma. In India, tens of thousands of youth-led protesters have rallied against the right-wing government of Prime Minister Narendra Modi, calling for the resignation of India's education minister. That's Dharmendra Pradhan. Protesters are blaming him for the leak of national exam questions that were circulated on social media, forcing millions of students to retake the exam. Some students ended up dying by suicide after studying for the exam 4 years. Abhijit Dibke, founder of the so-called Cockroach Janata Party, blamed India's Minister of Home Affairs, Amit Shah, and Prime Minister Narendra Modi for ordering a bloody crackdown on protesters.
6: Today, what the Delhi police have done, the way they beat students, the way they hit them in their heads, it was very shameful. Due to this, the country's reputation is being damaged worldwide. And we all know why Delhi police did all of this, because they received orders from Narendra Modi and Amit Shah.
0: And in Nicaragua, President Daniel Ortega has declared his nation will no longer hold elections. Ortega made the announcement during a Sunday evening speech in Managua commemorating the 1979 Sandinista revolution that overthrew the U.S.-backed dictatorship of Anastasio Somoza.
7: No volverán a haber elecciones.
8: There won't be any more elections here for them to try to seize the government and seize power. The days when parties backed by the Yankees and the Somocistas would return to power are over. Never again.
0: It was Ortega's first public appearance in 2 months. In 2021, he secured a fourth term as president following a months-long crackdown on dissent during which dozens of opposition figures, including seven presidential hopefuls, were arrested. A United Nations report earlier this year found President Ortega and his wife Rosario Murillo, whom he named co-president, eliminated all checks and balances on their power to build an authoritarian state in Nicaragua. And those are some of the headlines. This is Democracy Now!, democracynow.org, the War and Peace Report. I'm Amy Goodman in New York, joined by Democracy Now!'s Juan Gonzalez in Chicago. Hi, Juan.
9: Hi, Amy, and welcome to all of our listeners and viewers across the country and around the world.
0: We begin today's show with a major escalation in the Trump administration's campaign against the International Criminal Court, the ICC. U.S. Secretary of State Marco Rubio announced new plans to systematically dismantle the ICC, quote, brick by brick. Last week, Rubio published an opinion piece in The Wall Street Journal, released a video attacking the Hague-based tribunal, accusing it of overreach.
1: But as we speak, the ICC and its friends are waging a war against our country, not with bullets or missiles, but with statutes, compacts, and the force of so-called international law. When the ICC was born 24 years ago, they told us that it was merely a narrow backstop, a global court that would step in to prosecute only the gravest offenses, things like genocide and war crimes, and only when a nation's courts were unable to prosecute them on their own. But the truth is, it was something far more radical and extreme. It was a global tribunal staffed by unelected globalist bureaucrats who claim their power is almost unlimited. The danger of this global court has only continued to grow. Today, it threatens every aspect of our political and legal system. Border Patrol agents removing violent criminals from our country. American Marines risking their lives to defend our homeland. Prosecutors working to dismantle terrorist plots to attack and kill Americans. If we stand idle, all of them would be at the mercy of foreign judges thousands of miles away, facing the constant risk of prosecution and even imprisonment for the so-called crime of defending their own country.
0: In his Wall Street Journal piece, Rubio singled out human rights organizations, including Democracy for the Arab World Now, or DAWN, for supporting international accountability efforts. Rubio's attacks came as DAWN has filed a major lawsuit in U.S. federal court challenging the Trump administration's sanctions targeting the International Criminal Court. The lawsuit argues the sanctions, quote, violate Americans' constitutional right to engage in Palestine-related human rights advocacy, unquote. Rubio's attack on the ICC comes 2 years after the court's chief prosecutor, Karim Khan, announced in 2024 he was seeking arrest warrants for Israeli Prime Minister Benjamin Netanyahu, then Israeli Defense Minister Yoav Gallant, as well as three Hamas leaders over alleged war crimes and crimes against humanity. Since then, Khan has been accused of sexual misconduct by a female aide. On Friday, the ICC's 125 member states are scheduled to hold a special session at the United Nations to vote on Khan's future. Meanwhile, New York City Mayor Zoran Mamdani reiterated Monday he's still looking into arresting Israeli Prime Minister Benjamin Netanyahu if he visits New York for the UN General Assembly in September.
10: When it comes to Benjamin Netanyahu, we're speaking about someone who's the subject of an International Criminal Court arrest warrant. And he's the subject of this arrest warrant for alleged crimes against humanity, for war crimes, and he's the architect of the genocide against Palestinians in Gaza as Israel's prime minister. These are not facts of my personal assessment. They are facts of public record. And I believe that when someone is charged with an International Criminal Court warrant, it's something that should be taken seriously, whether it's Benjamin Netanyahu or it's Vladimir Putin or whomever else. What I've also made clear is that my administration will follow all applicable local laws.
0: For more, we go to Toulouse, France, where we're joined by Reed Brody, war crimes prosecutor, a member of the International Commission of Jurists, and author of To Catch a Dictator, The Pursuit and Trial of Hissène Habré. He's also on the board of DAWN. Reed Brody, welcome back to Democracy Now! Can you respond to the U.S. Secretary of State, Marco Rubio, writing in the Wall Street Journal he wants to dismantle the International Criminal Court brick by brick?
11: Sure. Thank you, Amy, again. Look, this is not a defense of American sovereignty against a runaway court. This is an insurance policy against accountability for crimes that the Trump administration is committing in plain sight. Look, Marco Rubio knows that bombing Iran without Security Council authorization constitutes aggression under the UN Charter, that blowing up boats in the Caribbean and killing their occupants without trial constitutes murder. That rendering migrants to a notorious Salvadoran prison where they were tortured can create criminal liability. And in fact, sanctioning judges and prosecutors for doing their job is itself a crime under crime against the administration of justice under the court statute. So this isn't about American sovereignty, it's about impunity.
9: And Reed, how, in your estimation, has the Trump administration approached international law, especially in this second, Trump's second term?
11: You know, I mean, obviously, American adherence to international law has always been selective and often hypocritical. I mean, think about the invasion of Iraq, the Bush torture program, and you know, Washington has traditionally championed war crimes tribunals as long as they prosecuted other people, right? The defeated, the outcast, the enemy of the West. But, you know, even at its most hypocritical, the United States paid tribute to the rules. It claimed its wars were legal. It wrote memos to argue that torture wasn't torture. Hypocrisy, as they say, is the tribute that vice pays to virtue. But Trump has even stopped, you know, the pretense. He bombs Iran and, you know, hardly bothers with the legal justification. He blows up boats and posts the videos. The Secretary of State speaks about so-called international law and vows to dismantle the world's criminal court brick by brick. So, I mean, earlier presidents violated the rules while pretending to honor them. And Trump, I think, is just, trying to destroy the rules.
9: And what about Marco Rubio's contention that the International Criminal Court has far exceeded its original mandate? What's your response to that?
11: You know, when you listen to Marco Rubio, you hear a court waging war with statutes. You know, that tells you everything. I mean, to this administration, law itself is the enemy. And I think if we think about it, they are trying to do abroad what they're doing at home, right? Trample on international law like they're trampling on domestic law, while they undermine all of the institutions that could get in their way, the courts and the ICC, the journalists, the civil society organizations. So it's very much, I think, in keeping with what the administration is doing in the United States.
0: Reid, can you talk about the bombing of desalination plants, their significance, and talk overall about people around the world looking at what's happening to and whether to take human rights crimes allegations seriously?
11: You know, I mean, the cornerstone principle of the laws of war is that you can only attack military targets, right? Never civilians, never civilian objects. And the Geneva Conventions in particular protect objects that are indispensable to the survival of the civilian population. And they specifically name in the Geneva Conventions drinking water installations. So, deliberately or even recklessly attacking a population's water supply would be a war crime, full stop. And, you know, in this case, you know, we have Trump publicly threatening. He said earlier, that they would hit possibly all desalination plants. So when a president announces his intention to destroy the infrastructure that civilians depend on to survive and then does it, that looks like the deliberate targeting of a civilian population's lifeline. Now, President Trump and the military commanders who carry out these orders, could one day face prosecution for these things. I mean, let's remember that the ICC has already charged Russian generals for exactly this, attacking the infrastructure in Ukraine, the power grids. And at dawn, we've called on Iran and the Gulf states to give the ICC jurisdiction over crimes committed on their territories. And in fact, that is specifically what Rubio singled us out for.
9: And Reid, I wanted to ask you about New York Mayor Zohran Mamdani's raising the possibility of seeking to arrest Benjamin Netanyahu when he comes to New York for the General Assembly. Is that even possible for a local mayor or local police force to enforce an international warrant like this?
11: Well, I think there are a lot of complex legal issues involved, including his potential immunity as a sitting prime minister. The United Nations agreement with the United States which requires the United States to let people, speak, to come to the United Nations. I think it's really important that he's saying this. I mean, Netanyahu is under an ICC arrest warrant for crimes against humanity. The United States may be obliged to let Netanyahu speak at the UN, but it's not obliged to roll out the red carpet. It's not obliged to invite him to, address Congress. I mean, the mayor is saying what the president should be saying. which is that a man wanted for crimes against humanity is not an honored guest. And you know, let's not overlook the bigger issue, which is American complicity in these very crimes. As Dawn alleged last year in a filing with the court, before the U.S. sanctions blocked Dawn from further cooperating with the court, the bombs that Israel used to destroy schools and hospitals and homes in Gaza were American bombs. Israel's campaign of murder and persecution has been carried out with American political, financial, diplomatic support. So, you know, to me, the real scandal isn't that the mayor of New York is asking whether he can arrest Netanyahu. It's that the president of the United States is protecting Netanyahu and sanctioning the judges who are trying, you know, who have indicted him.
0: And explain how they've been sanctioned, Reid, how the ICC judges have been sanctioned and the lawsuit brought by the organization you're on the board of, Dawn, Democracy for the Arab World Now.
11: So that's right. I mean, you know, I mean, Trump's executive order, first of all, authorizes a list to sanction a list of people. And that list of people has now grown. It started with the ICC prosecutor. It then was expanded to the two deputy prosecutors and now eight judges of the ICC. Every judge who has ruled on the Israel issue or previously, many years back, on potential war crimes in Afghanistan. And, you know, these sanctions are crippling the court. And in the case of the individual judges and prosecutors, it means not only they can't come to the United States, they can't have bank accounts, they can't use credit cards, they can't do a lot of the things that we do. And now I think with this this announcement about dismantling the court brick by brick suggests that those sanctions will be expanded. But in terms of Dawn and you know, here is the risk in concrete terms. I mean, Trump's executive order makes it a federal offense to provide a service to anyone who has been sanctioned. And that includes, as I said, the judges, the prosecutors. It also includes the three leading Palestinian human rights organizations, like our friend Raji Sarani's group, you know, who are documenting the destruction of Gaza and sharing that evidence with the court. It includes the UN Special Rapporteur, Francesca Albanese. So if an American lawyer or a group like Dawn shares evidence of war crimes with the ICC or collaborates with the Palestinian human rights groups, we risk federal prosecution. And Dawn asked the Treasury Department three times in writing to confirm that our human rights work is lawful, and Treasury never answered. So Dawn has had to self-censor itself, not to provide submissions to the court, to suspend work with the Palestinian groups. And that's the point of the sanctions, not just to punish The Hague, but to, you know, to drive Americans into silence. So we've brought this lawsuit, which makes two basic arguments. One is that under the First Amendment, the government cannot punish Americans for what they say, including what they say to a court or for whom we associate with in human rights work. And second, that the president has exceeded his own authority. In when Congress gave presidents sanctioning authority, it expressly barred them from restricting personal communications and the exchange of information. And we're not the only people who brought lawsuits. I mean, three of the court's own judges have sued in New York. Two law professors brought their own challenge. And a federal judge in Manhattan permanently barred the government from enforcing the sanctions against their work on First Amendment grounds. Another federal judge in Maine blocked enforcement against two human rights activists on the same grounds. So far, every federal judge that has looked at the issue has ruled that the sanctions go too far.
0: Finally, Reid, in Nicaragua, President Daniel Ortega has declared his nation will no longer hold elections. He made the announcement Sunday in Managua, commemorating the 1979 Sandinista revolution that overthrew the U.S.-backed dictatorship of Anastasio Somoza. This is what he said.
7: No volverán a haber elecciones.
8: There won't be any more elections here for them to try to seize the government and seize power.
7: Y aquí se acabó la historia.
8: The days when parties backed by the Yankees and the Somocistas would return to power are over. Never again.
0: It was Ortega's first public appearance in 2 months. In 2021, he secured a fourth term as president following a months-long crackdown on dissent, during which dozens of opposition figures, including seven presidential hopefuls, were arrested. A UN report earlier this year found Ortega and his wife Rosario Murillo, whom he named co-president, eliminated all checks and balances on their power to build an authoritarian state in Nicaragua. You read, Brody, our war crimes prosecutor, and are one of the expert members of the United Nations Group of Human Rights Experts on Nicaragua that released that report. Your final comment in this last minute.
11: Well, we've been watching, unfortunately, Nicaragua's descent into dictatorship since 2018, when the government fired on massive peaceful protests and killed some 350 people. In the last elections in 2021, virtually all of the candidates were arrested and have since been exiled and stripped of their citizenship. All independent media and NGOs have been shut down and exiled. There are no independent political parties. Last year, the Constitution was amended to formally do away with the separation of powers and put all power in the hands of the two co-presidents, Daniel Ortega and his wife, Rosario Murillo. So this really, it's just, you know, it's just dropping the other shoe. It's just making, you know, just ending all the pretense that there are any rights in Nicaragua, that there is any possibility of a fair election. And this is really, as you know, Amy, I go back in Nicaragua for 40 years and to the time of the revolution. And, you know, Daniel Ortega, who was part of a group that rose up to fight off a family dictatorship, has now created a family dictatorship. And it's a real tragedy and for the people of Nicaragua.
0: Reed Brody, war crimes prosecutor, member of the International Commission of Jurists, author of To Catch a Dictator, The Pursuit and Trial of Hissein Habre. Reed, happy birthday. Coming up, we look at the World Cup with former soccer player Jules Boykoff. Stay with us.

0: From Clean by the Corner Laughers. This is Democracy Now!, democracynow.org. I'm Amy Goodman with Juan Gonzalez. The Spanish football team has returned to Spain for a victory parade in the streets of Madrid, where they were greeted by an estimated 2 million people. These are the soccer players that won, carrying the World Cup trophy. They wore shirts with the words Somos Campeones, or We Are the Champions. The 2026 FIFA Men's World Cup ended Sunday with Spain beating Argentina 1-0 during extra time, with Spain winning a goal at the 106th minute of a long and tense final. In Gaza, too, Spain's win was widely celebrated. Spain's support for Palestinian rights and Israel's backing of the Argentine team turned the final into more than just a football showdown. Meanwhile, FIFA has opened an investigation into the ugly brawl that followed Spain's victory, with several players from Argentina facing bans. As Spanish soccer players ran onto the field to celebrate their victory, some of Argentina's players appeared to attack members of the Spanish team, including the Spanish midfielder Rodrigo Hernandez, or Rodri, who later won the FIFA Golden Ball as the tournament's best player. On TikTok, Fox Sports posted a video that went viral after the game ended. Spain's teenage star, Lamine Yamal, is seen praying on the field while nearby Argentine players started clashing with some players from Spain. Fox Sports captioned the video, two very different scenes. Lamine Yamal is a 19-year-old star who was born to a father from Morocco and a mother from Equatorial Guinea. The game also marked the first time he faced off against the Argentine soccer star, Messi, who is widely considered one of the greatest soccer players ever. But it was not the first time they met. Images have gone viral of their first meeting in 2007, when a 20-year-old Messi was photographed holding a six-month-old Lamine Yamal in a plastic baby tub. Last week, UNICEF reposted the photo on X, writing, "Yes, those photos you've seen are real. More than 18 years ago, a baby named Lamine Yamal and his mom, Sheila, met Lionel Messi at a UNICEF fundraising photo shoot," unquote. UNICEF also posted a video describing the photo shoot.
1: 50% of calendar sales went to UNICEF to contribute to UNICEF projects which support children's rights. And we have it here. In the photo showing the month of January 2008, Leo Messi appears helping to bathe Lamine Yamal next to his mother. The photographer Joan Monfort has said that Lamine Yamal stole Messi's heart because he was always smiling and he was very nice.
0: In other World Cup news, President Trump was booed by fans as he walked onto the field alongside the FIFA president, Gianni Infantino, to take part in the post-game trophy ceremony. Later, Infantino tried to usher Trump away as he tried to stand in front of and then beside the Spanish team as Rodri lifted Spain's trophy. Well, as the most expensive and financially lucrative FIFA Men's World Cup comes to an end, we're joined now from Toronto by Jules Boykoff, author of Red Card, the 2026 World Cup, Sports Washing, and the FIFA Greed Machine. Also, the book Kicking, a memoir about his former life as a professional soccer player. Jules, thanks so much for joining us again. Can you talk about the significance of what took place? Also, Spain now enjoys having both the World Cup trophy for the men and the women, the only country in history.
2: Well, a lot of people out here were cheering for Spain for a lot of reasons. First of all, they play beautiful football. Second, their football is all about collectivity. Their star player, Lamine Yamal, he has to adjust to the structure of the team. On the flip side, with Argentina, their superstar, Lionel Messi, the team has to adjust their structure to him. It's much more individual-based, unlike any team really I've seen in recent World Cup history. This reflects wider currents in both of the countries. Pedro Sanchez and the socialists that he works with have advanced a more humane immigration agenda in Spain. They're pushing forward green policies. They're talking about bringing an investigation against Benjamin Netanyahu for war crimes, for what Israel did to the flotillas that recently tried to reach Gaza. On the flip side, you've got Argentina, led by Javier Milei. As you noted, Netanyahu supported Argentina, not so much because he's a Leo Messi fan, but because he's a big Javier Milei fan. Milei is an extreme libertarian who embraces the zombie neoliberal capitalism of the 1990s with great fervor. So you couldn't have much more of a sharp divergence in terms of the two teams that made the finals and what they mean for the bigger politics of the world right now.
3: And Jules, what about the FIFA itself? Clearly, the World Cup was extremely popular, not only in the United States, but throughout, all over the planet. But FIFA reports that it will bring in, has brought in $15 billion in revenue. The greed that is at the center of the FIFA organization. I wonder if you could talk about that.
2: Absolutely, Juan. So originally, FIFA said that they would take in $11 billion in revenue from this tournament alone. That itself would have been more revenues than any sporting event in the history of sporting events. Instead, their projections are more like $15 billion. Part of that is because they really catered to the luxury classes. I mean, let's not forget that the World Cup is an opportunity for a privileged sliver of the global 1% to come together, to sit in the luxury boxes, to appear on screen, on TV, to cut deals behind the scenes. And that's exactly what this World Cup was about. They made a lot more money than they expected from the luxury packages that they set up. Essentially, FIFA is keen to turn the people's game into a game for the 1%, a game for the plutocrats. Going into this final, the average ticket price, according to SeatGeek, was $12,000. $12,000. Who can afford that? There were tickets along the sidelines that were selling for $1 million a piece. And so what you saw here, in a way, is that the FIFA Men's World Cup is, in a sense, too big to fail. And as we've seen with other situations where there's a too big to fail mentality, that is a dangerous recipe, whether we're talking about the 2008 financial collapse, where banks survived and, in fact, thrived, where we saw an upward transfer of wealth, trickle up economics, if you will. Similar dynamics are in play here with FIFA. Moving forward, they're in a stronger position perhaps than ever.
3: And I wanted to ask you also, there were three countries that were hosting this World Cup: Canada, the United States, and Mexico. But at least one of those leaders, Claudia Sheinbaum of Mexico, had a different approach to when, especially when the Mexican team played. She would not go into the luxury boxes, but instead stayed in events in communities in Mexico itself. Wondering the difference in her approach versus, let's say, a Trump or the Canadian prime minister.
2: Claudia Sheinbaum did the right thing. She gave away some of her free tickets to people who would otherwise never be able to attend a match. And you saw from the two leaders in Sheinbaum and Trump a sharp contrast. Sheinbaum using the opportunity to stay in tune with her own politics, and Trump using the opportunity to essentially weaponize the event for his political advantage. More specifically, everybody knows about the rescinded red card heard around the world, where U.S. forward Fuller and Balogun received a red card in the match against Bosnia, and President Trump called his BFF over at FIFA, the president Gianni Infantino, and pressured him to overturn the penalty for that red card, thereby politically intervening. It should be noted that when other countries have it politically intervened in the machinations of FIFA, they've been suspended. Whether it's Pakistan, whether it's Kenya, whether it's Zimbabwe, they paid a price. Donald Trump, he benefited from his political intervention. But his weaponization of this tournament for political gain goes far before that particular incident. After all, he banned the award-winning referee from Somalia, Omar Abdul Qadir Artan, from participating in the tournament, interrogating him for 11 hours and then sending him on a plane to Turkey and eventually home to Somalia. The Trump administration treated the Iran team like they were second-class citizens at the tournament, essentially forcing them to commute from Tijuana to their matches in Seattle and Los Angeles. And this definitely had an effect on their play. As if that weren't enough, Department of Homeland Security head Mark Wayne Mullen said he may have danced a happy dance when Iran was ultimately eliminated from the tournament. And so you can see that the Trump administration was active weaponizing. As if to go further, the Department of Homeland Security's X feed issued a number of racist and anti-immigration tweets using the U.S. men's national soccer team players as their political backdrop. They issued a tweet that read, "One nation, one homeland, one team." And if that sounds like Nazi propaganda, that's because it essentially is. It mirrors Nazi propaganda from the 1940s. One of their slogans was, "One people, one realm, one leader." One point that I absolutely think is crucial to note here is that while many of us were engrossed in this World Cup, Immigration and Customs Enforcement ramped up its violent deportation machine. During the actual World Cup, we saw a surge from ICE detentions. At one point, they were averaging 2,000 detentions a day, right in the thick of the World Cup. Now, this isn't quite the 3,000-a-day fever dream of Trump's assistant white nationalist Stephen Miller, but it's still almost double what was happening before the month that the tournament started. And so the World Cup helped Trump advance his agenda. It deflected attention from a lot of people away from his brutal immigration program, and it sets him up well to do the same in Los Angeles in 2028 when the United States hosts the Summer Olympics.
0: And as we finally wrap up, Jules, you have all of that, and then you, though, have running counter to throwing immigrants out of the country. I was just in Kansas City this weekend. The flags of so many nations were fluttering in the wind in Lawrence, Kansas, where they hosted the Algerian soccer team. I think they came late at night, and the whole town was out wearing the flag colors of Algeria, marching bands playing their national anthem. The significance of, at this time of an immigrant crackdown, having this global celebration.
2: This is extremely significant because people across the country, whether in Lawrence, Kansas, whether in Portland, Oregon, where Jordan was based, they stepped up and showed the world that the United States population cannot be distilled down to the MAGA version of the United States that is often projected to the world. They welcomed people from around the world with open arms and said, "We want you here. We appreciate immigration." And this couldn't have come at a better time.
0: Jules Boykoff, we want to thank you for being with us, author of Red Card, the 2026 World Cup Sports Washing and the FIFA Greed Machine, and Kicking, a memoir about his former life as a professional soccer player. Coming up, a movement is growing targeting Flock, the automatic license plate reader company. Critics accuse Flock of building a nationwide mass surveillance system. Stay with us.

0: Helado Negro and Reina Tropical from their newest collaboration, Helado Tropical. To see their performance and interview, go to democracynow.org. This is Democracy Now! I'm Amy Goodman with Juan Gonzalez. We turn to a growing movement against Flock, an automatic license plate reader company used by over 5,000 law enforcement agencies in 49 states across the country. Critics have mapped over 100,000 Flock cameras in use on streets in rural and urban communities and accused Flock of building a nationwide mass surveillance system. Flock's cameras aren't like regular traffic cameras. Their surveillance technology records and tracks every car or human that comes into view. And then an AI algorithm catalogs the make, model, color, license plate number, bumper stickers, and even scratches. This personal information is then uploaded to a nationwide database that any law enforcement agency with a Flock contract can search with little oversight on how they use what they find. Flock is marketed as a tool to fight crimes, but the cameras collect data on millions of vehicles, regardless of whether the driver is suspected of a crime. And as President Trump's immigration enforcement crackdown has escalated, concerns are growing over whether the local data from these cameras could be aiding the deportation dragnet. Flock claims it doesn't work with ICE and that ICE does not have direct access to Flock's cameras or systems or data. But an investigation from 404 Media last year found more than 4,000 searches that may have been conducted on behalf of or in partnership with ICE. This past May, an audit by the Dayton, Ohio Police Department found its cameras were searched more than 7,000 times for immigration enforcement purposes. This is what Flock CEO Garrett Langley said in a podcast just last month.
1: And so when the topic of immigration enforcement comes up, I'm like, guys, the company has no opinion on this. If the state of Texas wants to enforce immigration, they might use Flock, but they're going to go enforce immigration no matter what Flock does. And that's the state of Texas's choice. That's the city's choice. And it's tough, right? It's really tough for my employees to work at a company where they're like, oh, I don't like that law, but our technology is used to enforce it. But we can't make that our problem as a company.
0: So Flock is being used by universities, by big box stores. For more on it and the movement against it, we're joined here in New York by Chad Marlowe, senior policy counsel at the ACLU, where he focuses on privacy, surveillance and technology issues. He leads the ACLU's efforts against Flock. Explain what we're talking about here and how Flock has been used, Chad.
2: So basically, automatic license plate readers, or ALPRs, are cameras that take a picture of every single car that goes by it, not just the cars that are suspected of criminality or have done something wrong, but every single car. They record the information about the car, including where it is and when it was there, and then they put it into a database. And this is where it gets really scary, because now you have pictures of every innocent person who drives by in a database that is kept for a month or more and shared throughout the nation with all of Flock's law enforcement customers, and in fact, even internationally with people associated with Flock. And so essentially, you know, even though in America, you know, one of our core constitutional principles is privacy, we have a company working with governments to record the comings and goings of every single person in the country as if you and I and everyone else were potential criminals. And that is a, in my opinion, a very un-American take on privacy and the way that we engage in criminal justice enforcement.
3: And Chad, this company is less than 10 years old and it spreads so rapidly. Could you talk a little bit about how it was created and also what's its business model? Does it set up its camera? Does it rent spaces in private on private property to set up its cameras, or is it using public rights of way or public streets? And if so, how is that permitted?
2: Yeah, so the company was formed by an engineer, billionaire engineer named Garrett Langley. And what is really interesting and very important about the company is that it is backed by almost $1 billion in venture capital investment. And that is very critical, because what those venture capitalists invested in was a company that basically trades privacy for profits. And so they will record the information about people. Flock always says it doesn't sell data. But Flock saying it doesn't sell data is like Ford Motor Company saying it doesn't sell steering wheels. Yes, I understand the larger product is cars.

0: and it's monitoring vehicles, but it's that data that is part of Flock's product, just like a steering wheel is part of Ford Motor Company's car product. So then it collects all this information, and the more information it can collect and the more it can share, the more value that their product is. And most recently, Flock was valued at almost an $8 billion company. And so in order to increase the value of their company, they need to take more people's data, invade their privacy more, and share it more broadly. And although they may say things like, we have certain methods in place and systems in place to prevent broader data sharing, to make sure it's not misused, that is all simple public relations response. Their venture capitalist investors who want to receive massive returns on their investment have forced Flock's hand and say, we need to put the pedal to the metal, violate privacy as much as possible if doing that will increase our profits. And there's a direct correlation between more monitoring, more surveillance, more data collection, more data sharing, and more profits.
1: But again, I wanted to ask you this issue. How do they do this, set up so many cameras? Are they, for instance, like cell phone companies that rent their towers in buildings to be able to create their network? Or how do they do it? How does Flock do it?
0: Right. So what they do is they go to your local police department and they say, we want to rent you the cameras that you need. We will also take care of storage. We will create a back system that will take care of data sharing. We'll do everything for you. All you need to do is sign on the document. Dotted line. Now, what's interesting about Flock is this process of using your local police department, your local government to increase their network to spy on everyone. They have to keep pushing that in order to get as broad of a network as they possibly can. And so they sneak in these contracts. They do it with their salespeople, but they try to do it out of public view. And what we've actually seen in the country is once eventually it comes into public view, because their cameras are fairly easy to recognize when you see them in public, communities have risen up throughout the country and demanded those contracts be canceled. In fact, in just the last 13 months, nearly 60 municipalities have either canceled their Flock contracts or have said, do not renew them. And in fact, Flock is going out in the country, not only promoting its products, but trying to quash any efforts to promote transparency and public engagement before their contracts are signed, because they know the more the public knows, the greater resistance to their product will be, and they want to stop that anywhere they can.
2: Talking about that resistance, I want to turn to Tobias Halpern, a 19-year-old student at California Polytechnic State University, or Cal Poly, in San Luis Obispo. Tobias Halpern started the website Deflock SLO in January to inform people about Flock's 17 cameras on campus. Last month, the college president confirmed Cal Poly would not renew its contract with the company after the current one ends next May. Here's Cal Poly student Tobias Halpern on Connect with Jacob Soboroff on MS Now.
3: When you opt into Flock, when you buy a Flock camera like Cal Poly did, you don't just buy a surveillance camera, you're buying access and participation into this network. And so I think that's what really bothers people, and that's what really bothers students, and that's what bothered us at Cal Poly, is that as a Hispanic-serving institution, they are going out and entering this network that has time and time again aided ICE in illegal deportations, and just created this surveillance dragnet that is really uncomfortable to anyone when you think about it.
2: One of Flock's loudest critics is Ben Jordan, a recording artist, popular YouTuber in Atlanta, Georgia, who worked with technology experts and journalists to expose Flock's security vulnerabilities. They were able to access cameras across the country, viewing not only live streams, but also 30 days of recorded content with the option to delete the footage. Here's a clip from his YouTube channel.
4: A few weeks ago, using a commercial search engine, I very easily found the administration interfaces for dozens of Flock safety cameras. I shared this information with 404 Media, and with John Gaines' help, that number quickly grew to nearly 70. None of the data or video footage was encrypted. There was no username or password required. These were all completely public-facing for the world to see, and some of them still are. You don't have to be an expert to find and gain access to this. You don't even have to type anything in to see every single person, vehicle, and activity that took place in these locations in the last 31 days. Whether you wanted to watch this footage live in real time or look at footage from a month ago, you could just point and click your way to it like you were watching Netflix.
2: I mean, this is really amazing. And you have the CEO of Flock, Garrett Langley, talking about the activist group called DeFlock, calling it a, quote, terroristic organization. But because of tremendous backlash, he was forced to apologize. 20 seconds.
0: Yeah. So I would say, in addition to that being irresponsible, the great news is his attempt to combine DeFlock and Antifa failed, because whether you're libertarian, conservative, MAGA, progressive, everybody has an objection to Flock. And so in our disunited country, we have united around our opposition to Flock, ALPRs, and government mass surveillance as a whole. And so we've got a wave, and we're going to ride it until we get our goals accomplished. And
5: Alchemist, Blood to Ash, July 24th, 2026 at Almanica Art Center.
6: What?
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5: All ages?
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5: 369 Victoria Street, Prince George, BC. Doors at 7, music at 8. You guys know what to do.

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5: 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My name is Grace, and you're tuned into Let's Talk Europe. Let's Talk Europe is a show that I've been doing every week about my experience in Europe. I went to Europe for 2 months on a whim, and I went alone, and it was 100% hands down the best thing I ever did. I loved it so much. It was so much fun. I had a blast. I met so many cool people, and when I was there, I took some voice recordings of what I was doing for the radio in hopes that I would make the show. This is the third episode. In the first episode, I was mostly in Portugal, and I was talking about what it was like to be in Portugal, I guess, and like the hostels. And then the next episode, I was in Spain and Italy, where I talked a lot about how stressed out I was. That was like kind of the point of my trip where I got homesick. There was like a solid 2 weeks where I was like super homesick, and all I wanted to do was like hang out with my friends and like talk to my friends and family all the time. And thank God for like technology, because like I was able to like FaceTime my friends all the time and talk to them and my family, which was like really good. The time difference kind of sucked sometimes, because like I feel like I would always wake up and I would like think about my friends and family and I'd want to talk to them, but they would still be sleeping because it was like 8 or 9 hours ahead. And that kind of sucked, because then like when I was like already doing things in my day, I feel like I was like busy and stuff. But like also like it wasn't hard to like make time. Like if I was ever like standing at a bus stop or like at a grocery store or something, I would just like give them a call. But anyways, that was the point where I started to get super homesick, and I think I talked about that a lot in my last part. But this part is going to be continuing the voice recording that I left off on, where I was at the beach in Ischia. Ischia is a really small island in Italy. They call it their green island. And honestly, when I came back to Prince George and I saw how green it was, I was like, that is crazy that like that is what they call that green island. I mean, it was beautiful and it was very green, but like compared to like BC, it's much, much greener here. And it just goes to show that we're so lucky to live in a place where we do get to have that, because it's not like a super common thing. Like I feel like British Columbia is super beautiful. There's so much and so many cool lakes and waterfalls and hikes you can do. But I'll tell you a little bit about Ischia, because I don't think I really talk about like my actual time in Ischia a lot on this trip. I feel like I was just talking a lot about like what I wanted to do and all that. But anyways, I got to Ischia and I was in a hostel, and this hostel was okay. Like it wasn't super dirty. Well, it wasn't like super clean. But in the last episode, I talked a lot about how I was getting, I think part of the reason why I got so homesick was also because I was like staying in hostels constantly, and it was super cool. Like I would 100% do it again. Like I think staying in hostels is so cool. You get to meet so many cool people. It's just kind of like a different way of living, and it's kind of crazy to think that your whole life literally lives in a locker beneath your bed and a suitcase. But you meet so many cool people, and like I think the cool thing is like making new friends is like a really scary thing. Like I think anywhere, like even just in my hometown, like here in Prince George, I think anywhere making new friends is kind of like a hard and scary thing to do. But the really nice thing about hostels is that like everybody's in the same boat as you. Like the majority of people in them are also solo travelers who want to hang out and have conversation and do things. So I feel like that was probably the coolest part, was just like meeting all of these different people. And even when I was in like a hostel that I thought was absolutely awful, I feel like oftentimes I felt afterwards that there was like a reason that I was meant to be there, because like I got to experience meeting somebody really cool who I never would have met otherwise. But anyways, Ischia was super, super cool though. It's like this small little island. I think their population is like 60,000 or something. And it's so cool. There's like basically there's two bus routes and they take you around the island. And so it only takes like 30 minutes on the bus to get to the other side of the island. And then there's like four little towns on the island. I was in a town called Forio, and then there was one called Ischia Ponto, which is like the biggest city, I guess, with all like the shopping, and it's like super touristy. And then there was a city called Sant'Angelo, which was like A very, very touristy city. Like, it's really expensive to stay there. It's really small and there's no cars allowed in there. So, like, people just walk everywhere. And, like, yeah, it's very expensive, but it is pretty on that side. And while I was in Ischia, I took a trip to another island. I'm trying to remember what it was called, but it was even smaller. I think the population was like 6,000 and it was super cute. It was really colorful. I, like, advocate that we need colorful buildings. Like, I feel like it was rainy when I went, but like they're everywhere in Europe. Like, I feel like they have bright pink, bright yellow, I don't know, like bright orange buildings everywhere, and it just like makes it so much more lively. Like, on a rainy day it makes it so much nicer, and I feel like especially with our like long winter months here, I feel like could like brighten up a day so much. I don't know, it was just so nice. That little island was really cool too. I walked around for a day. That was like a weird story. I got on the wrong boat, which like I don't even know how, because like they're supposed to check your tickets, but like I think there was just so many people that like it's kind of hard, so like I think they just assume, or I don't know, like I'm sure you could probably get fined for that, but I did have a ticket. I didn't realize I was like getting on the wrong boat, and it took me to this island that I did not mean to go to. I was trying to go back to Naples for a day because I didn't spend like a whole lot of time in Naples, and I really liked it there and I wanted to go there for longer, and just like explore. But anyways, I got on the wrong ferry and it took me to this other little island, and then but it was cool. I'm like, sometimes things just happen and you just gotta make the best of it. But it was, I don't regret it. I think it was fun. I was just like scared, because I was scared that they were gonna like, I don't know, somehow know that I wasn't supposed to be on that ferry, or they were gonna like come check my ticket later and realized that I wasn't supposed to be on that ferry, and I was scared I was gonna get a fine. Thank God I didn't, but I did get a fine actually when I was in Ischia. It's like super laid back there, and their buses get super crowded, so like I took the bus almost everywhere because it's just like so easy to take. I did take buses in like bigger cities like Lisbon and Naples and stuff, and like it was fine. Like, most bus systems are pretty easy to use. Like, I don't know, maybe you might get on the wrong bus, but like I feel like that just happens. Like, I feel like after the first time that I messed up my bus schedule, I was just like, I think I just learned. I was like, you know what, like I feel like I just got to go into this like not caring so much about where I end up, like, because like, I mean, there's times where like I wanted to be at a certain place at a certain time because like I had like an activity or something. But when I was just, like, hanging out, I was like, you know what, like, I'm just gonna, if I get on the wrong bus, whatever, it'll take me somewhere, and I'll just go explore. And I did that a lot in Ischia. The bus was super easy to take, but there was, I don't know. But anyways, I got a fine, because you get, like, weekly bus tickets, and they're, like, $20, and it lasts you all week, which isn't, like, horrible. It's not, like, a great price, but it's not horrible. They're super packed, but I remember, it was like there was a big festival going on in Ischia, so I took a bus to one of the towns, and it was only like a 20-minute bus ride, and I didn't have a bus ticket the whole time I was in Ischia, because like I got one weekly pass, and then I just stopped using it because like half of the scanners on the buses don't even work, and like none of the locals seemed to like have a bus pass or anything. And I asked one of the locals, and he was like, you need a bus pass. But I was like, I don't think I do though, because like I've never been asked for anyone to see my bus pass. Like, even though I had a bus pass, I never even scanned it the week that I did have it, because like the scanners didn't really even work. So I was like, well, I'm just not gonna get a bus pass, like it's fine, I'm just gonna save my money. And then I got a ticket and I was so upset. It was literally like a week before I had to leave Ischia, and I think it was because it was like a night where there was a festival going on, so like they knew lots of people were going to be on the bus. But I was right. Like, almost everybody on that bus had to pay a fine. Like, it was just the tourists who were like new there that seemed to have a bus ticket. And so yeah. But Ischia was super cool. I think it might have been one of my favorite places because it was so small, and like it was just so much easier to like meet locals. I feel like that was the only time really that I got to like meet any locals, because like when I was in the big cities, I feel like I wasn't really going to like the same place more than once because there's just so much to do. And I was kind of scared of that, because like I feel like part of the reason why I wanted to leave was because I just wanted like new experiences, and I didn't want to be in a place where like I would see people that I know. But it's also kind of like the beauty of it, I guess. And I thought it was nice to like meet people and like go to like my favorite restaurant and like that server would be there or something like that. And I did meet a few locals and they did some cool stuff with me and I got to see like kind of like hidden gems, I guess. Like there was this really cool hot spring that I went to. Ischia is famous for their hot springs. They have a lot of hot springs and there is a free hot spring there. I ended up dropping my phone in the hot spring, which I'll talk about later. So I'm trying to think. Oh yeah, when I was in Ischia, I think the coolest thing I did on my whole entire trip was I went to this cactus garden and it was in Ischia. And it was just something that I happened to like stumble across. Like I didn't even know it existed. Like I hadn't seen anything online about it or anything. I used TikTok a lot. Like I don't even have TikTok, but I downloaded it just for this trip because like I feel like when you like search up the title of like a city that you're in, it shows you like some cool things that you can do. And I thought that was like the easiest way because like there's a lot of stuff on like Get Your Guide, which I thought was helpful, but it's all like stuff you have to pay for, of course. And I tried to do everything that I did not have to pay for before the things I did have to pay for, because I just wanted to know like how good of an experience I could have with the amount of money that I went there with. And maybe even spend less than I thought I could. And honestly, I spent the exact amount that I'd planned to spend. I didn't spend any less. I didn't spend any more. But I did do like planned activities. Like I did a kayak tour and I did some boat tours and I did some stuff like that. I did activities and stuff. But yeah, I went to this cactus garden and it was so, so cool. They had like 800 species of cactus, which is insane. And like, they were huge. Like there was some that were like three times as tall as me. And that might've been like my favorite thing that I've done. I have Madagascar blood in me. And it was so cool because a lot of the cactus were from Madagascar or species that like grow in Madagascar, which I thought was super, super cool. So I really liked that. Another cool thing. Yeah, they have like a natural hot spring in Ischia. So like, it's literally just like in the ocean, like it's on the side of this cliff and you have to walk down a lot of stairs to get there, and it's a long, long trog down to the hot spring, but it's just like part of the ocean, so you don't have to pay anything and you can just go in. And it was like, it's hard to explain, it was weird. Like it depends what time of day you go at, because like sometimes a day like the water is really hot like closer to the shore, so then when you like venture out it's still warm. And there's one spot where it's way too hot to sit at all times of the day. It's like super hot, like you're gonna burn yourself if you go on that part. But the places close to the shore are like really, really hot, in the evening times and in the mornings, and then during the day it's kind of cooler. So like I don't know, but like the evening time was like perfect because the tide, well I guess the evening that I went, the tide wasn't super strong, because like you get like the really hot water from the hot spring and then you get like the cold ocean water as well, and when it's really wavy you just get big waves of freezing cold ocean water which was not nice. But like when the tide's not super big or anything, like it's kind of nice because you just get like the mixture of ocean water and the really hot water and it's like the perfect temperature. But yeah, I don't know, it was so interesting. Like when the tide was really high you'd be sitting in a spot and it would be so hot and then you just get a freezing cold tide of ocean water and then it would be so hot again until that time. I don't know, it's kind of hard to find like a good spot to sit when it's like that, but that was super cool. I didn't go there, I went there a few times, but it was just a really, really long walk because the bus doesn't really like take you close to it, so you have to walk for like 40 minutes and then you have to go down all these stairs and it's quite an escapade to get there, so I didn't do that a whole lot. But all in all, I think Ischia was definitely one of my favorite places. I rented an apartment there, and the lady was so nice. She would like make me dinner every night and she baked me a cake, which was so sweet. Italian people are like, I don't know, I thought they were some of the nicest people that I've met, and everyone tells me that Naples has such a bad reputation. And like, I don't know, I mean, in complete honesty, it was kind of dirty, and like I think that there is a lot of crime that goes on there and it's clear to see, like you definitely have to be careful, like but I also like, it was probably one of my favorite places that I went. Ischia is like part of Naples, like it's an island off of Naples, and like it's its own island, but like it's governed by Naples. But yeah, I don't know. I thought like the people there are just so passionate, and I don't know. I loved it. I really, really liked it. It was like definitely one of my favorite places that I went. Yeah, it was super cool. What else was on Ischia? There was lots of, the one thing that I loved, I feel like I've said this so many times, was like all the food. It was so, so good. Okay, but anyways, I'm going to stop talking because I've literally been talking for 15 minutes. And okay, one last thing. I usually drink coffee every single morning and I'm usually so tired, but I slept in a little bit this morning and I don't have coffee. I'm drinking a Gatorade. And this might be the first time since I've been back from Europe that I haven't started my morning with a coffee. And honestly, I feel great. I feel kind of better than I do than when I drink coffee, because I feel like I start to crash around this time. And yeah. Okay. Anyways, we're going to continue the voice message that I left off from last week. And I was talking about changing my flight from Rome instead of Lisbon, because I had to leave to go back to Canada in like a few weeks, and I was in Naples and I thought it would just be easier to fly home from Rome instead of Lisbon, but it ended up being too expensive. So I don't know what I'm saying now, but let's continue.
1: I went to Sorrento, and when I went to Capri, it was like $35 each way. So it ended up being like $70 in total for a day trip, plus whatever I spent there. So that was like kind of expensive. But I guess if I'm like going just one way, it's not bad. And then I'm not really sure about how the buses in Italy work, or like how the trains work and how expensive they are. But yeah, I don't know. I feel like that's also part of the reason why I might stay, just because, like, well, first of all, it's really nice having my own space. Like, I slept for 12 hours, and I just, like, feel like I've been so frazzled and, like, not really enjoying anything because I'm stressed out, and a few days to just, like, mentally reset myself is very much needed.
5: My God. That few days did me so good. Like, I should have done that way before. Like, and I knew that too. I was telling myself, I was like, I just gotta book a place to myself for a few days. And then I just kept not doing it because, like, I wanted to meet people. But, like, just even spending, like, two nights alone, like, would have saved me so much stress, because it was just, like, it was just a lot thinking about everything all on my own and, like, figuring out everything all on my own and, like, planning everything. And I think I would have, like, had... It was just the week where I was super stressed out and I was not having a good time, and then I booked myself that private room, and it was just like, it was just healing, it was reviving.
1: And it feels good, but I do really like it. And like, I feel like when I first planned this trip, I like planned to like try and live in a place, which I haven't done yet, because I just got like so fascinated about all the different places I could go once I realized like how easy it was to cross the border in Europe. Like, you literally don't have to do anything. Like, I only had to show my passport at the airport when I went from Spain to Italy, and like, they didn't ask me for anything. And I don't know, it's so exciting, like, going place to place, but I also realized that I need to spend more than just a few days in each place, because like, only spending a few days in each place, you don't really get to experience anything. Like, you just get to experience the thing that every tourist experiences, which is...
5: That was, like, also another thing that I should have done. I should have stayed in every place a little bit longer than, like, 3 days, because I was also working. I brought my laptop, and I was working, and I wasn't working much, like... But it was just, like, when I was only spending a few days in each place, it was so hard to, like... find time to work as well, because like, obviously, like, if I'm only going to be there for 3 days, I don't want to be sitting inside on my computer. I want to be going out and exploring. But like, I think for that sake, and just like for my own sanity, I definitely should have just stayed in each place like a little bit longer than just a few days.
1: Like, cool. Like, it is really cool. Like, I went to Pompeii. It's literally like the world's like most preserved archaeology site. It was just crazy. And I got to see that with my own eyes. But also, those things sometimes aren't the same. Like, when I went through Pompeii, I was listening to a podcast about Pompeii, and I was trying to picture myself as a Roman going through Pompeii, like, back in the day. But I just couldn't, because of all of the other tourists that were there. Like, I just kept, like, getting distracted. Or, like, I don't know, like, it's sometimes, like, when you, or, like, when I went to Sorrento, I walked to this viewpoint, and I did a little hike, and when I got there, I could barely even, like, stand at the railing because there were so many tourists, and I'm just like, I don't know. I realized that maybe I'm not super into that kind of stuff. I also realized that I'm definitely more of like a nature person. Like, I have not, I'm honestly, now that I think about it, I don't think I've even been inside any castles or like monasteries or churches.
5: Which is crazy because I was talking to my dad about this, and my dad is like the opposite of me. Like, he loves that kind of stuff. And I would go outside, and I did try to go to like a couple castles and different things. But like the lineup was just so long all of the time, and like you have to pay for all of them. Like, I really wanted to go to a place called Sintra in Portugal, and it's like literally like this place that has a bunch of castles, but they're super colorful. Like, it looks like a fairy tale. It looks so cool. That was one thing I really did want to do. But like when I looked at how much it was to go in each castle, it was just a lot of money. Like, it would have been like probably like in $100 day. And I was like, I really like hiking too and doing stuff like that. So like I feel, I don't know, like I feel like it would have been worth the money. I'm not saying that it would not have been worth the money, because I think it's super cool to see all that stuff. But I also just really like nature anyways. So I was like, well, I may as well just go on a hike.
1: And that's like a big thing in Europe. I feel like they're everywhere. I did go into a church actually in Faro. But it was only because they have this church where they have preserved the bones of all these monks, because they ran out of places to bury the people, so they took bones from certain graves of monks and put them in this museum, and it was actually really cool. That was like why I went there, though. I can appreciate like the history, and when I do go walk around and I see a church, oftentimes instead of going inside, I just sit outside and research it and look at pictures and stuff, because it's expensive and the lines are long. Like, I feel like I would way rather just like go for a hike or something, but Iski is a lot less touristy than anywhere I've been. Like, there's not a million tourists, which is really nice. So I'm trying really hard to decide whether I should go explore more or what. Because, like, I'm just so scared I'm going to regret not exploring more. But, like, I mean, I guess I still can do, like, day trips. And there's still things that I want to do in Iskia. And, like, I also just want to, like, do nothing for a day. Like, I just want to sit inside and play Minecraft. So, yeah, that's what I've been up to.
5: I did not get a day to sit inside and do nothing. I did once I was like well rested after staying for myself for a little while, I felt way better, and I was like able to like do a lot more and stuff, and like, yeah, I don't know. Yeah, so I decided to stay in Iskia for 3 weeks. I really liked the apartment, and like I just felt like it was like, I don't know, I met this lady and she didn't speak any English, but like she was so nice to me. We would go for walks every day, and like we would go pick vegetables and fruits out of people's gardens together. It was really cute. I really liked her. And I don't know, I just liked the vibe there. It was just really nice and like easygoing, and it was easy to get to the grocery store. Like, the lady I was staying with was driving me to the grocery store, which was really nice. It was just a nice break from like trying to figure new things out all the time, just to like being close to somewhere that I was like familiar with, but still being able to like explore more, I guess. So I did decide to stay in Iskia. My next audio message is only 52 seconds, and it says Iskia device, and I don't know what that means.
2: Hello everyone. So currently in Iskia Porto. There's a few different neighborhoods in Iskia. I'm in a neighborhood called Panza, and there's Forio, and then there's a few other neighborhoods. I went to Sant'Angelo yesterday, and I really like it here. The bus is so easy to use, which makes it a lot better. Sorry. But yeah, everyone drives these like little vehicles. There's a lot of bikes, and there's a lot of like trucks, but they're not trucks. They're like little tiny trucks, and they have three wheels. They're really cute. They're noisy though, because the streets are so narrow. But anyways, yeah, it's been really cool. I'm really glad that I decided to stay in Iskia for a while. The lady that,
5: Okay, I guess that one ends there. I think this one might be, another one that, continues that last one there. So let's listen.
2: So, I have about 2 weeks left of my trip, and I'm currently sitting on my couch in Iskia, and I'm listening to the rain because it's raining. And I want to share something that is super personal, and I don't know if I'll put it on the radio or not, but today I just woke up with this realization, and I feel like I've had a lot of those. I have 2 weeks left, and I've been thinking a lot about...
5: Guys, I'm scared. I don't know what I'm about to say. I didn't really listen to a lot of these before I left, but before we keep going... My name is Grace. You're tuned in to CFUR 88.7 FM. Thank you for listening. You're tuned in to Let's Talk Europe. I went to Europe for a while, and I took these voice recordings for the radio, and I'm basically just I haven't really listened to a lot of them. Like, I kind of listened to some of them, but, like, I don't remember what they say. And, yeah, so I have no idea what I'm about to talk about, but here we go.
2: Coming home and how excited I am to see my friends and family, and I have a wedding to go to when I get back, and I'm excited to go back to work and all these different things, and I keep trying to figure out what I'm supposed to say to people when they ask me about my trip, because I don't really think it's explainable. Like, I don't really think that going on a solo trip for so long is something that you can explain to someone.
5: Honestly, this was something that I struggled with even when I got back. Like, I feel like I was really stressed about it when I was there, because, like, I mean, I had been talking to, like, my friends and family, but, like, I talked to very few select people. I didn't really talk to many people while I was away, and, like, I just knew, like, I don't know, like, honestly, I'm gonna be brutally honest, like, I, like, feel like I wanted to talk about my trip so much. Like, I feel like I had so much I wanted to say about it. But not many people really want to hear it. Like, people ask you how your trip was, and then you say, oh, it was good. And then you want to say more, but then, like, I don't know, you kind of realize that most people don't really care. And I mean, to be honest, like, I would probably be, like, the same way. Like, I think, like, traveling is just something that, like, interests me, so I love hearing people's travel stories, but, like, if I wasn't interested in travel, I might be the same way. Like, I might not really, like, want to hear what they have to say, because, I mean, I don't know, if I, like, loved that person, obviously I would want to hear what they had to say. But that was something that I really noticed, is that, like, most people did not really care what I wanted to tell them about my trip, which is, like, fine. But, like, yeah, so, like, I think when I was away, I was just, like, I just didn't know what I was gonna tell to people when they asked me how my trip was, because it was just, like, so much to explain all at once, and, like, that's kind of, it's impossible to explain all that at once. But yeah, so I just don't talk about it a whole lot. Like, on the radio is, like, pretty much the only time that I really, like, actually talk about my time there and stuff. And, like, I mean, I told my dad and my mom and stuff, but, like, yeah, which I thought was just interesting and what I wasn't expecting.
2: Because every day is so different, and, I mean, I'm still me. It's not like I'm gonna come back a completely different person. But there are things that I feel like have changed about me. Like, I feel a lot happier in my own head. I feel like I've learned how important it is that your mind is, like, a safe place for you to be. One thing that I know about myself is that I am a go-go-go type of person. Like, I enjoy being alone. I enjoy being at home painting or, like, reading or doing things like that. But I always have to be super stimulated for some reason. Like, I don't watch TV unless I'm, like, painting or coloring or doing something. I have a hard time sitting for long amounts of time unless I'm, like, super caffeinated or unless I have something to help me concentrate. I'm not really, like, a... Like, I get lost in my thoughts really often. I have a really hard time, like, sitting there concentrating, which is why I don't really watch TV, because a lot of the time I'll watch, like, the first 5 minutes of a show, and then I'll just get lost in my thoughts, and I'll be, like, staring at the TV, not paying attention at all. And, like, the same with work. Like, I feel like if I'm not doing something that's, like, really stimulating at work or that takes, like, a lot of concentration, I feel like I kind of ponder off into my own thoughts, and my thoughts were not thoughts that I wanted to think about, which was, I guess, why I always feel like I need to be, like, so stimulated and so
3: so busy all the time.
5: I think this was the biggest realization that I had on this trip. I gained, like, this, I guess, like, sense of peace that I never felt before. Honestly, if you ever get the chance to solo travel, I would 100% tell you to go do it. Like, I learned so much about myself, and I kind of did come back a different person. At least I felt like it. But honestly, like, okay, listening back to this now, I have a completely different perspective on how I felt then because I'm back. I've been back for like 2 months and so much has changed, I feel like. Let's keep listening and I think, sorry, I'm like at a loss of words. I don't know how to explain what I'm trying to say, but I'm basically just trying to say that, like, I think what I said in this voice recording might not be how I feel anymore. It is, but yeah, anyways, let's keep going.
3: Yeah, I have a hard time sitting for long amounts of time unless I'm like super caffeinated or unless I have something to help me concentrate. I'm not really like I get lost in my thoughts really often. I have a really hard time like sitting there concentrating, which is why I don't really watch TV, because a lot of the time I'll watch like the first 5 minutes of a show and then I'll just get lost in my thoughts and I'll be like staring at the TV, not paying attention at all. And like the same with work. Like, I feel like if I'm not doing something that's like really stimulating at work or that takes like a lot of concentration, I feel like I kind of ponder off into my own thoughts, and my thoughts were not thoughts that I wanted to think about.
5: Okay. That much is still true. but I think, like, if you ever get the chance to solo travel, I would 100% tell you to do it, because, like, I learned so much about myself, and I think, like, I'm just gonna sum up what I was saying in this voice recording, because I think I kind of remember what I said, I'm basically just talking about how, like, I had all of these like things I feel like that I didn't even realize were like hindering me, like just like past things that I've done or like relationships with people that are no longer existent, and things like that. And that's like a completely normal thing to happen in life. People come and people go, and that's fine. But I think like living in a small town is what made me the person that I am today. And what I'm about to say is not at all saying that I would change that for anything, because I love Prince George. I grew up here, and I think it made me who I am today. Like, it made me love community. Like, I don't think I would have had that if I grew up in like a big city or something, because like the community here is so beautiful. Like, I love it. I love so many people here. I love how accepting it is, and I love all the friends that I've made. And I feel like whenever I'm out like in the music community or something, like everyone is just so kind and accepting, and like always like, I don't know, just really kind people. And I feel like that's might not be something that you get to experience as much as you do in a small town, because it's just so much easier when you like know people, and then these people introduce you to more people, and then all of a sudden there's a community of people that you have around you. And I think that is like one of the most wholesome things that I've been so grateful to grow up with, is just like the sense of community and the love that I have for the people here. I think like also I'm a pretty nervous person. I hate driving, and driving in a big city would really stress me out. I'm glad that I know how to get to the mall and I don't have to use Google Maps. Honestly, I didn't know how to get to the mall like a year ago because I'm really bad with directions, but now I know. And I like, I don't know, it's just nice being in a place where you don't have to use Google Maps to get somewhere, and it doesn't take an hour to get to the other side of town. But I think also part of the reason that everything was always hindering me was because I was just constantly being reminded of things that I didn't want to be reminded of. I would like walk into a restaurant and I would have all these memories flood in that I did not want to remember, of people that I used to have in my life that I wish were still in my life, or I don't know, just things that I had done in the past that I'm not proud of, that I wish I didn't do. I think like that's why I felt like I always needed to be super stimulated, because when I wasn't, I would be like thinking about those things. And wishing that I could go back and change them, or just like dwelling on them, and or like feeling embarrassed or ashamed or whatever I was feeling. It just was not a good feeling. And I think that's what I mean by like being kind to yourself. Like, I feel like when I was away, I didn't have those constant reminders. I wouldn't walk down a street and have all of these memories flood in that I didn't want to be thinking about. And I just think I hadn't really like made peace with any of those things, because I just never thought about them because I hated thinking about them. And I don't know. It was a weird realization that I had. And I think like not being around all of that like kind of gave me space to like clear my head and like forgive myself for a lot of those things. And I don't know, like just make my mind a clear space for me to be in. And I really was convinced that when I got back, I would not go back into my old thinking patterns, and I did. Pretty much as soon as I got back, I got right back into that old thinking pattern, and I stopped going outside, and I stopped going for walks, because I just did not want to be reminded of those things, because I just feel like everything reminds me of something. I guess that's one of the downsides of living in a small town, it's something that I have not figured out yet. I don't know how I feel about it or anything yet. And I'm like, I was grateful to come back and see all my friends and family, and just to have like that sense of familiarity and the sense of community again, because that's something that you kind of lose when you go so far away. But I think it was also hard because I went right back into those old thinking patterns, and wishing that I hadn't done the things that I did, or missing people that used to be part of my life that aren't anymore. And by that, I mean like friendships, relationships, I don't know, like even if sometimes things don't always end in the way that you want them to, and that's okay. Like, I think it always ends up for the best, and like I think I've become a different person now, and I'm glad that sometimes things just have to come to an end. But I just mean like all the good memories that you have, they still like make me smile, and I'm grateful that I'm able to like smile about them. But sometimes I just don't want to think about them at all, and that would be nice too. But yeah, I think in that audio message I was just saying like my mind was just like a place that I wasn't scared to be in, and I knew that like no matter what I thought about, it wasn't gonna end up in me feeling sad or angry or anything like that. And I just really, really appreciated that about being so far away, was that like I didn't have to think about any of those things, and it was just really nice. And to be honest, when I think back on it now, like when I left, I was like super excited, and I felt like I was doing something brave. But I think I was just running away, to be completely honest. Like, I think I was just running away from everything that I didn't want to deal with, and that I was tired of shoving into the back of my mind, or I was tired of being reminded of, and then just having to do something else so that I didn't think about it. And yeah, I mean, like, honestly though, it was still one of the best thing I did, and I would still recommend anyone to go do it. If you want to go solo travel, you totally should, because I loved every minute of it, and it was just a nice break, and it just felt like reviving. But yeah, definitely something I'm still working through. But anyways, next audio message. I'm not sure what this is, but let's hit play.
6: Hello everyone, I am back, and I'm gonna tell you some things that I've been doing in Ischia. So Ischia is like a small island, like it's smaller than Prince George. The population is like 60,000, and it's known as Italy's green island because it's like super green here. They have lots of like, I don't know why I can't think of what the word is, but when they have all the plants, I feel silly. Okay, whatever, it's fine. But when they have all like the plants,
5: I have no idea what I'm talking about, like a garden. I don't know. I don't know what I was trying to say. Also, sorry, I haven't really listened to any of these, so I feel like I say a lot of the same things that I am about to say in the audio message. But anyways, let's just keep listening.
6: In a row, you know, and they like grow fruits and vegetables. Yeah, they have lots of those.
5: Okay, what do I mean? When they have lots of plants in a row that grow fruits and vegetables, like, am I talking about a garden? Like, what? I don't know. I have no idea. Anyways.
6: And it's beautiful. It's obviously surrounded by the sea because I'm on an island. And yeah, there's lots of little like lizards.
5: Great. I'm just like, what? I have no idea why I needed to say that it's surrounded by the sea, obviously, because I'm literally on an island. Anyways.
7: are everywhere, and it's really cool. And it's, they have these huge ducks. I've never seen a duck so huge. I have no idea what it is. Like, it is a duck, I'm pretty sure. But, like, it looks like a dinosaur duck or something. I don't even know how to explain it, but when I first saw it, I was like, I don't know. It was cool, but they have them everywhere. And they have these, like, rodents. I think I maybe already mentioned that, but anyway.
5: Yeah, the ducks were huge. I've never seen a duck that big before. I don't know what kind of duck it was, but it was really, really big. Like, it was, like, I don't even know, like, what to compare it to. I'm, like, trying to think. It was, like, the size of, maybe, like, I don't know, like, the body of a flamingo or something. I don't know. It was really big, though. Anyways.
7: Anyways, I did a boat tour of Ischia the other day because I was curious what Ischia looked like from the water point of view, and it's so different. Like, I had no idea that the island looked like that. Like, getting around the island is super easy. Like, I can make it to the other side of the island in like 40 minutes by taking the bus. And honestly, I haven't been buying bus tickets because I only ever see tourists using bus tickets.
5: Oh my gosh, I did talk about the bus tickets. Okay, I got a fine for not buying bus tickets. I thought I was so smart. I was like, look at me, just outsmarting the system. I should have just bought bus tickets.
7: It's like, I have not seen locals like scan a bus ticket, and I don't know, it's been fine. And maybe I'll get fined, but I don't know. The bus is always so packed anyways. Like, I think it would be impossible for somebody to, like, make their way through the bus and ask everyone if they had a bus ticket and, like, scan it or whatever.
5: Okay, that is true. Like, the buses are so packed. Like, I remember when I had to ride the bus with my suitcase and my backpack, I was, like, being squished by the door because I didn't fit in the bus. And there was this guy, and he was like, no, no, no, like, come in. And I was like, I can't. Like, I'm literally being squished by the door. Like, the door was trying to close, and it was just closing on me. And he, like, grabbed my backpack off my back and lifted it above his head and put my suitcase on his feet, which was so kind of him because I was just going to wait for the next bus. But yeah, but when they do check if you have a bus ticket, it only happened that one time at the festival the whole time I was in Ischia, but they close one of the doors so you can't get off the bus and you can only go one way, and then there's like an officer standing there and you have to show them your ticket.
7: But anyways, yeah, the island looked so different from the boat point of view. It's so beautiful. I went to a small island called Proshido, which is probably like half the size of Ischia, and it was so cute. I loved it there. It kind of reminded me of like the Spanish Quarter of Naples, or like the like really tight, narrow streets of Lisbon or something. It was really cute, and all the buildings are so colorful. Like, their harbor area is so cute. I firmly believe that, like, we need more of that in Prince George. Like, I feel like when you have like a lot of dark and cloudy days, especially like long winters, it just makes such a difference, like seeing all like the vibrant colors. I don't know, I think it's beautiful. But anyways, yeah, so I've been in Ischia, well, I will have been in Ischia for 3 weeks by the time I leave next week, and then I'm going to Lisbon, and then I go to a small town called Iricera, which is right by Lisbon, and it's, like, this surf town, and it's really cool. They're really big on, like, skateboarding and surfing and like, BMXing and stuff like that, and it looks really, really cool, and I'm really excited because I haven't gone surfing yet, and I need to do that. I also really wanted to go snorkeling, but, like, none of the places that I went to were really, like, really great snorkeling destinations, so I thought I would save it for somewhere else. Yeah, it's been amazing, and I'm really glad that I took 3 weeks to, like, just relax in Ischia because, like, I didn't realize how, like, mentally and physically drained I was. Like, the first night that I got here, I slept for 12 hours, and I've only ever done that like once in the past like 5 years, and it was so nice. And like, I feel like I've just had a chance to, like, I don't feel guilty when I'm just like sitting at home for like an hour just like relaxing. Like, I feel like I can take my time. I think maybe if I would have known certain things before I went and stayed in hostels for a month, it would have made my time a lot better, but I just had no idea. Like, some things that I wish somebody would have told me was, like, one thing I wish someone would have told me was that, like, well, I've been working as well, and only 10 hours a week, which, like, really isn't much, but when you're only spending 3 or 4 days in every town, 10 hours a week feels like a lot.
5: My God, I'm so sorry. I talked about all of this. I forgot that I talked about this in my voice recordings anyways. But anyways, we'll keep going. Because, like, the last thing I want to do is spend any time inside, like, staring at a screen while I'm in this crazy city and I want to go out sightseeing. So that was really hard, like, having to be inside and work. And, like, especially because, like, working in a cafe isn't, like, a huge thing in a lot of places in Europe. Like, when I was in Lisbon, I would try to find cafes to work in, and, like, sometimes I would walk just for, like, an hour trying to find a cafe that had good Wi-Fi and power outlets. Like, it's not really as big of a thing in some places in Europe. Like, I never really see people doing that. Like, I feel like it's super common in Prince George, like, to go work in a cafe, but here it's just not the same. So I would be, like, stuck in my hostel, or, like, sometimes I would, like, go to a library or something, but I don't know. It's just not that cool when you want to be out walking the streets of a really cool city. And I guess one thing I wish somebody would have told me was that, like, if I'm only spending 3 or 4 days in every city, to, like, at least, like, look into the city before I get there, so that when I get there, I'm not trying to figure out what I should do. I mean, I didn't not look into the cities. Like, obviously, I would decide to go to a city because of, like, I would look into the city. But I mean, like, I should have, like, looked into some specific things that I wanted to do instead of just thinking, oh, there's so much cool stuff to do in the city, I'm gonna go here, and then only spending a few days there and having to pick what things I wanted to do. That was, like, hard. And also, the cafe culture there, it's really different. Like, especially in Italy, like, people just stand at a bar and drink their espresso shot and then they go. Like, a lot of coffee stores in Italy don't even have, like, chairs where you can sit or anything. People literally just stand at the bar and they drink their coffee in, like, 2 sips and then they leave. And in Portugal, there was a lot more, like, cafes and stuff. But I don't know. It's probably not like that everywhere in Europe. It might have just been, like, the parts in Europe I was, or maybe because I was just, like, in touristy areas where most people aren't working. Like, I feel like most people in those areas are tourists, or they're, like, people who are working tourism jobs. But yeah. Because, like, I didn't know a lot of things about the places I was going to, because I didn't really know I was going to any of them. So, like, I would get to a new place, and then I would have to work, but I would also have to, like, figure out what I wanted to do. And then if I wanted to, like, do a day trip, I'd have to, like, plan that and book my tickets the day before and figure out what's the cheapest way to book my tickets and figure out how am I gonna get there. And I don't know. It's just a lot more to figure out than you think. So, like, if you're going into it without a plan, I wish somebody would have told me to at least just look into what you want to do before you get there, so that you have an idea, and when you get there, you're not trying to figure it out before you go to bed and, like, wasting time there trying to figure it out. And I also wish that somebody would have told me that, like, I don't need to do all the touristy things, because I think I struggled with that a lot. Like, even at hostels, like, they always have, like, these boards of all these different things you can do, and how you can do them, which is, like, helpful, because oftentimes it'll, like, they'll just tell you, like, the cheapest way to get to a different island, or they'll just tell you, like, how to take the train and stuff, which is nice. But, like, I wish somebody would have said, like, you should just do what you want, because, like, I always just felt this pressure to do all the touristy things, and half the time I, like, didn't even really want to do them. I just felt like I needed to, because it's, like, part of the experience. But, like, I don't know, they're expensive though. Like, a lot of them are really expensive, not all of them. Some things you can definitely do for, like, a pretty reasonable price, but, like, I don't know, I just wish somebody would have told me that, like, you don't need to do all that stuff to enjoy the city that you're in. Like, honestly, one of the best things that I did was just, like, walk around, like, and not have a plan, not know where I'm going, not know anything about the place I'm walking in. Like, I don't know, that was one of my favorite things that I did, was just, like, I don't know, having that freedom of not having to be anywhere at a certain time, and not having, like, staying in the general area that I was, like, living at helped a lot too, because then, like, I didn't have to worry about, like, transport or anything like that. Like, I don't know, some of the

0: helps so much is like talking to locals. Like, it's awkward. Like, I would never just stop someone on the street and ask them that. But like, when you get a chance, like when you're at a cafe or like when you're sitting at a restaurant.
1: One of the best things that I did was something that you could probably do in most places in the world. A bunch of our people from our hostel, we just went bowling. And like, it was so fun. Like, we had so much fun. And then we went out after, and it was just like such a great night. And it was so simple, and it was so like inexpensive. And yeah, I don't know. Sometimes the most fun things that you do are the things that aren't things that you would like expect.
0: John, or when you're at the grocery store, even just asking like what their favorite thing to do is here. And I also wish that somebody would have told me some tips on how to feel clean in a hostel, because I think that was one thing that like took a toll on my mental health, was like I just never felt like fully clean being in a hostel. Like, I mean, not that they're like dirty, like some of them aren't the cleanest, but most hostels are like generally like pretty clean, like they clean them every day. But like, just little things, like, maybe this is just me, like, I'm kind of a germaphobe, like, I kind of have a problem with this, like, I've always been this way, but, like, the reason I haven't gone surfing yet is because I'm too scared to put on a wetsuit that other people have used.
1: Okay, to be honest, I don't regret that mistake. Not that it was a mistake, but like, that's one thing. I was really scared I was going to regret not surfing, because I literally went to Surf Central. I went to a town called Iricera, and it's like, they have surf competitions there, and it's like, people from all over the world go there just to surf. Like, the majority of people that go there are going there to surf, and I didn't surf there because I was too scared to put on a used wetsuit, but I don't regret it. I stick with that choice, because that is kind of gross.
0: Like, that to me is absolutely disgusting. Like, I'm gonna do it because I have to, because I can't go to this small town in Portugal and not surf.
1: Oh, well, and that, I guess I hadn't been there yet. I didn't do it. I was still too grossed out.
0: Because they're like a surf town, but like, that is just like so gross to me. Like, it scares me. Like, it actually scares me. And like, even just like when I'm at home, like, I don't like going to sleep unless I shower before I get into my bed. And in hostels, I hated showering. Like, obviously I did, but like, it's just like, even though they're clean, like, just the thought that other people have used that shower, like, grosses me out. Like, even when I'm at home in Prince George, I hate touching the shower walls. Like, I think that is disgusting. Like, even though it's literally my family, I just can't. Like, I think it's gross. Every time I touch the shower wall, I have to clean that part of my body again.
1: Honestly, since I've been back, that's something I'm not as much as a germaphobe. Like, I still kind of am. Like, a lot of things still gross me out. But, like, if my arm touches the shower wall, I don't feel the need to rewash my arm anymore.
0: And, yeah, I don't know. Sharing it with a bunch of strangers just, like, really grossed me out. And, I mean, I have flip-flops and stuff. But, like, I wish I would have had, like, I don't know. I don't really know what could have prevented that, but like, I think that also just like took a toll on my mental health, because like, oftentimes I was showering like every second day. Like, usually I shower every day because I don't like getting into my bed like before showering, especially if I've been like taking a public bus and like touching a lot of like railings and stuff like that. But I wasn't doing that, so then every time I get into bed, I would just like feel dirty because I wasn't showering every day, and like, because I was just scared to shower. I just hated it so much. And I guess like, there are things that could have made that better. Like, I feel like I did have like sandals and stuff, but like, I need like a portable shelf so that I don't have to put my shampoo and conditioner like in the holders that they have, because I don't know, you just never really know how well somebody cleans something, and then you have to put your shampoo back into your suitcase, and then it's gonna touch everything in your suitcase. I don't know, maybe I'm just thinking about it too much, but I just think like those kind of things really gross me out. And yeah, I don't know, also just like, lots of the showers are small, so like, it's really hard to like bend down and like not touch the shower wall. I don't know, I like, that's just the one thing that I don't like about hostels. Like, I don't mind going in for like a quick shower, but when I gotta like wash my hair or like shave my legs or something, like, I don't know, just it's always stressful, and I don't like that. I learned, bring your own shower hook, that's so important. I didn't know that.

0: at first, because a lot of places don't have hooks, so like you just have to put your clothes on the ground or like on the toilet or like somewhere, but bring your own hook, that's important, and maybe bring your own shelf, I don't know. And yeah, just little things like that, I guess. I wish I would have known. I feel like it would have made me feel a lot better and like cleaner. Yeah, I feel like that's a really important one.
1: Sounded like I just took a big sip of like a can of Coke or something. That was another thing, is that they don't really, like when you go to the store to buy like a pop or something, it's almost always in a like a can. Like they don't have plastic things of drinks that you can get, like it's almost always in a can or a glass bottle. I don't like think I ever got like a drink in plastic. But anyways, yeah, that was a few things that I wish I would have known, I guess, before I left. Yeah, the cleanliness thing really, really took a toll on me, and I think that's also part of what made me feel so homesick, was that like I was just tired of never feeling clean until I had my own place, and then I didn't feel like grossed out to like shower every day or whatever. But yeah, especially when you're using public transit and then like you get into a bed and then you don't shower before bed, and then I don't know, you have to sleep in that bed for however long you're staying at that hostel, and I don't know, like there's a few times where like I don't know, honestly, like I don't think I was like that dirty, like I mean, like I don't know, like I just hated showering, like so I did shower obviously like every second day, but I just hated it so much, and it was just like such a process for some reason. It felt like every time I had to shower, it felt like I was going to like sign some important document that I'd been procrastinating for so long, and that was definitely weird. Yeah, I don't know, I guess maybe it's just me though, like that might not be something that everyone thinks about or anything, but yeah. Anyways, my time is pretty much coming to an end of this episode of Let's Talk Europe. Thank you so much for listening. My name is Grace. I think I have enough recordings to make one more episode. I dropped my phone in the sea though, and I had to stop because I couldn't use my phone, but maybe I'll talk about that in the next episode. But yeah, thank you so much for tuning in to CFUR 88.7 FM, and I hope you have a great rest of your day.

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8: Simgigat, Sigram Hanach, Gantkabulsas, Tanse, Kiyogani put this Nagason, Mahikan Totem. My name is Shanine Robinson Desjarlais, and I'm a member of the Gitxsan Nation of Gitxmax, British Columbia, on my mother's side, and a member of the Pamitsikamak Cree Nation, Cross Lake Band of Indians, Treaty 5 Territory in northern Manitoba, on my father's side. Ardith Wilson, Dim Digibu, is an hereditary chief, a grandmother, knowledge keeper, author, and one of the most powerful women I know. When I was asked to host this series, I knew my Aunt Ardith had to be a part of it. Since I was a child, she's always been a leader within our family and extended family. She knows our language, oral histories, traditional laws, and has worked hard to ensure our way of life is protected and passed down. She is the fourth child of my grandparents' 11 children, and of course, my mother's sister. As we've shared over the last few episodes, the Gitxsan are matrilineal. Our clans come through the mother line. Women have always played an integral role in our culture. As we've also learned, every person's strengths are different and are utilized within our house groups according to their strengths. Growing up, I witnessed my grandparents, aunts, uncle, and mother work hard to make sure all of us children understood our way of life and the history of our territories. For our family, Auntie Ardith was always at the forefront of the political battle. She, along with Maya, Tsogaslay, and people like Don Ryan, Hanamuch, who we heard in our last episode, were part of the group of Gitxsan, Anwatsawatin, who led the movement to what is now historically known as the Delgamuukw case, the landmark Supreme Court of Canada decision that changed the law to recognize oral histories, Aboriginal rights and title, and the duty to consult. She was one of the key representatives of our nation during the court case. She also wrote the book Colonialism on Trial, Indigenous Land Rights and the Gitxsan Wet'suwet'en Sovereignty Case in 1991. Auntie Ardith lives in Gitxmax in the house that once belonged to my Ye'e and Zietz. That's where I reached her to chat.
9: Simgigat, Sigidim Hanak, we walk on it gubba wilswit. Dim digibuut why? Wilps good good nooks will sit with we. Chpdeire gisk aast, y gitxan skiedem. It will zoroi giun rul lacht gulz apskit and maes. That was an introduction of me. I'm saying chiefs, matriarchs, and people that are being groomed. My name is Dimdigibu. It means to be like a wolf. It's an ancient name that's been passed down in our family line, in our bloodline for many generations. And it's held by both men and women. Our names and our chieftainships are both men and women. Everything passes down through the mother line for the Gitxsan. So when you're born into your mother's house, you're born into your mother's clan, and your mother's mother's mother were all born all the way into the mists of time.
8: I asked Auntie Ardith how she thinks Gitxsanamwech plays a role in the preservation of our culture.
9: The language begins and is created and it evolves around the place that you live in. Your geography. So when you talk about Gitxsan people on our Lahyip, our territories, we're talking about time out of memory. So we're talking about generations and generations of Gitxsan people who have flourished, not just lived, but have flourished in Lahyip, Gitxsan Lahyip. We can probably trace archaeologically and other fields of science. We can trace our existence on our territories to at least 15 thousand years ago, even as the last ice melted from the last ice age. So that's a fairly long time ago. And then when you take a look at British Columbia, as compared to other parts of Canada, you have a really diverse number of nations of people. And they're very distinct in their geography. They're very distinct in their demography. They're very distinct in their languages. And probably where they're more common is in the practices of living and their existence. So when we look at language and how important it is for anything that we do, every aspect of our life is impacted and I think is anchored by the knowledge of and the speaking of your language. I think it's that important. For the Gitxsan, I think that we were fortunate in that we were one of the last indigenous nations to experience European contact. And in fact, it was probably around the early 1800s that the first white settlers started emerging onto our territories. Not that we didn't know about them and not that we didn't have a lot of their goods that we acquired by trade. So we knew a lot about them, but in terms of direct contact, we were fortunate in that the contact was, we were one of the last nations to be in contact here. As such, a lot more of our language was protected. A lot of our way of life, our way of being was almost uninterrupted. However, I think that the one disadvantage we had was that we're a small nation of people. And so when your language starts to be impacted and when your lahyip, your territories start to be impacted, it affects all your way of being. We are oral societies. Most indigenous nations around the world are oral societies. And you transfer knowledge, you transfer your way of life through your language, especially when you look at the generations of people and the roles that men, women, and other genders in our societies played in the transference of knowledge, transference about ways of being, practices, customs, etc. The transference of knowledge, our ability to adapt to the times, is because of language. Everything is language driven. When you take a look at the directed policies of the governments, one of the ways they tried to destroy and restrict who we are and our place on this earth was by attempting to remove language and to remove children from the family fold, because that's where the strength of our nations are. And so when you take a look at those policies, that's what they attacked. The whole child welfare system is another one of those policies and programs designed to separate the child from the family. And, you know, in our languages, we don't have words that say child and family in the context of how it's used in this day and age, because the underlying premise of that is that the child is removed from the family and taken care of outside of the family. Well, Indigenous cultures don't have that. A child is very centered in its family, into their family. They're very centered. And so when we look at well-being, again, the protection of that is based on our language, our identity, our roots. And there's no other way of transferring that knowledge other than by your language. So when there's an attempt to destroy the language or take it away, steal it, and not, you know, outlaw it, that really impacts our people.
8: As a mother of three sons, this makes me feel sad and a bit overwhelmed. Not only does my clan not carry on to my grandchildren because I have no daughters, but having lost my language, I have no way of passing the intricate teachings down. Also, growing up in a different province, I didn't have as much time on the land as my relatives have, which limits my land-based knowledge. In previous episodes, our guests talked about the systems of government, our house groups.
9: Our system of governance, the creation of our governing system, which is based on clanship, but also within the clans, you have different house groups. And each of the house groups have one common female ancestor since time immemorial, one common female ancestor. And that's how generation after generation, the Gitxsan way of being is transferred. Each of the house groups also have a corresponding territory that maintains and protects future generations. It sustains them. This is where your treasure box is. This is where your food cellar is. This is, where you have resources to build your homes, to make your clothing, to feed your family. And so all of the systems that we have laws, ancient laws we call Adalk, that governs the human movement so that the resources don't get harmed or damaged or extinguished for the benefit of the future generations. That's why laws existed. And when we talk about laws, they're very fundamental, basic laws. They're not wordy and like the white man's system right now. You know, you have one law and then you go on and on and on and on, pages, pages, pages, pages. You know, our adult is fairly simple. So for example, you know that one of the laws is that you inherit through the mother line, you descend through the mother line. That's a law. And that's a law that helped us to create our society. And each of those house groups follow, you know, fundamental law. And where it changes, just like any other, we're dynamic, we're not frozen in time, you know, and with each generation, there comes new things to consider, new things that impact your well-being, whether it be like, let's say, forest fires, an earthquake, raids happening where, you know, your neighbor, territorial and tribal neighbors come in for whatever, try to, you know, change the boundaries of their land. So there's war that happens. There's customary practices that people follow even when doing that. And all that is transferred, that knowledge is transferred with the use of your language. You had the knowledge because people were always interacting within the house, right? You were regularly holding feasts, people dying, people marrying, people getting divorced. That required you to come and do certain things, and the business had to be done publicly. So there were checks and balances to the business to make sure that we were following our own laws. And so when business was conducted, the final step in doing that business is to publicly demonstrate to the other people in your village, the other clans, that you did this work properly. So that's when we have our feasts. You always know as a house group what your responsibilities are to your land, what responsibilities you have to your resources, what responsibilities you have to your chiefs within your house. You had a responsibility and for women. You knew what your responsibility was for all the people in the house. So people always were aware of that responsibility. So there were special people with special knowledge, for example, in the house. There were some people who were the genealogists. There were some people who were the historians. There were some people who were the pharmacists. There were some people who were doctors. There were some people who were midwives. So all those existed within our culture. We were no different from any other nation of the world. So we all had our specialized knowledge, but we had general knowledge as well. Where that interruption started to happen was as a result of the Indian day school, or the Indian, not the residential schools and the Indian day school later on. But for the residential schools, there was a disruption, an interruption on the transfer of knowledge and language breakdown, because a lot of the children were beat for trying to speak their language when they were in residential school, as well as at Indian day schools run by churches in their communities. So even though they just went during the day, they still were beat if they used their language. The knowledge, I think, that some of the things that I'm thankful for is that some people started recording their history in their languages, but only their families knew about it, and rightly so, because there was an attack on our languages. So when people went underground, they started to protect their knowledge. When you have a breakdown of communication, you start to have a breakdown in your community. You have start to have a breakdown in your family, and you have to you start a breakdown in your culture. And that's what's happening with the Gitxsan now. We're really feeling the effects now of, and I think even with COVID also was both a curse and a blessing to us, because one of the things that we did, because we're public people and because we have to validate our business in public, not having public gatherings for feasts to finish our business really impacted a lot of our people here. So the transference of knowledge got interrupted again. Thankfully, some people continue to do it outside in their backyards rather than going into our feast houses. So we were able to do that, some of that.
10: I was talking to Dr. Smith today, and she was telling me the numbers, and within 40, 50 years, we have the potential to lose our language and only have 3% of fluent speakers. Tell me, as a grandmother, as a hereditary chief, what your hope is for our people and our language and our culture.
9: Well, my hope and a lot of my efforts now go to trying to protect and to stop the loss of language, protect what we've got, and to start enhancing it by using it. Throughout my life, I lived and fought for our right to be recognized as Gitxsan people within our own lands and the right to make decisions for ourselves. One of the factors we saw that blocked that was the health and well-being of our people. Because of the policies of extinguishment and all those, I can't even remember all those different policies right now, but discrimination, extinguishment, they tried to erase who we were. Many of my younger years, I was fighting for our rights, fishing rights, hunting rights, rights to access, right to make decisions on our resources, the right to protect our families, all that. And then later on, I recognized that there was one of the things that stopped us from being able to do that was the sad state of the health and well-being of our people. So the next effort was, well, what do we do about that? How can we deal with that? So a lot of effort was made into trying to deal with that. And by no means have we even scratched the surface on that. So for IRS, for example, it just destroyed families. Like, I did some work on trying to address the impacts of families and intergenerational trauma in our communities after. And we had to look, their policy said, we had to look at white therapists coming in and working with our people. And our people just had no trust for any kind of authority by this time. And so that wasn't going to work. So when we got what little money we could, we started to look at developing family healing plans, because every aspect of you as a family was impacted by tearing kids away from their families, sending them off to residential school. And so then addictions moved in because of the deep sorrow and the deep trauma that children, parents, grandparents, and aunties and uncles experienced with the loss of generations of their children. And so I think a little headway has been made in terms of dealing with the addictions. And the most critical one, of course, that we see making a difference is land-based activity. Going back to the land, using the language, reviving your ways of being. So that was one of the things that we looked at. And then we recognized, how critically threatened we were at the loss of language. And so now in these past few years, I've been concentrating on activity that will help to enhance that. So one of the things I did a few years ago was I was pulled in to be on advisory, and we ended up developing a curriculum for the first Indigenous immersion programs in public schools here in Gitxsan territory, we developed a K-4 curriculum for Gitxsan immersion. The only immersion classes they have anywhere in BC is French, really, and that's what gets resourced. But there was nothing for Gitxsanamakh. We had Gitxsan classes, but we didn't have immersion programs. So we actually developed a curriculum for that, and I was pretty happy about that. So we're starting off like nursery school, you know, Head Start. And that level, and then kindergarten to grade 4. And so we didn't just develop the curriculum. We had to really speak to the system and the structures that would support that. So, for example, you know, they said, well, how do you grade people, you know, from, you know, that they're meeting these grade 1, 2, 3 objectives? And we said, well, you can't do that because that's not the Gitxsan way. So we had to look at how do we evaluate the success of those programs. And so you have to follow your own way of being to do that, because that's how we taught our children all the time. So it's not anything new for us. And then the other thing that I'm also involved in, which is really close to my heart, is working with, and I hate the use, but I'll use it because that's what's commonly used now, child and family. And thankfully, the last group I'm working with here, I convinced them to eliminate that term of child and family and just deal with family services, because that's what it is. We have to look at the whole family if we're looking at prevention. And so how do we do that using the Gitxsan way? So we've developed our program called Willa Dildilstam, The Way We Live. Under that program, we've developed a whole bunch of other initiatives that use the language more and more and more and are active in the community. So I see people now easily saying, oh, Willa Dildilstam, and not even recognizing that they're already enhancing their use of the language. Dr. Smith, when she creates these songs that people sing, you know, people are taking that and they're able to sing that song, and they're not as uncomfortable or hesitant or shy to do that because it's in song and it's a rhythm, right? So those types of initiatives I'm really excited about. So there's more of that happening. I see that the Western Gitxsan villages of Kitsikiukla, Kitwangach, and Gitniau, they've got a high school that probably be opening up in September this year. And I'm really excited to kind of see and stay on top of how they're developing their programs, because it's more in line with how our children were taught than, you know, the provincial curriculum that really hasn't done anything for our children too much. And yet it's still high academic achievements, right? I think that we have to quit judging our people. I remember there were a few years back, some of the older people, oh, that's not how you say it. Or everybody has their own way of spelling. And said, it doesn't matter. So long as they can speak it, then we should be supporting it. And that's basically where I'm at. I think every word that you learn, every sentence that you could put together is an achievement for all of us as Gitxsan people. So regardless of where we live, which includes you, you've got little ones there. They should be guided by all their grannies and their aunties and speaking the language. So that's my dream. That's what my vision is. I envision that happening, that the families once again are grooming their young ones to take on the responsibilities of looking after their land, looking after their resources properly, looking after themselves properly, living a good and healthy life, and just being a really successful, thriving person in this world. And there's nothing that stopping us from that except ourselves. Economically, socially, culturally, we've got all that. And I think that with COVID, at least the good thing about COVID, I just want to say, is that, yeah, we became isolated. But during that time, in that isolation, a lot of our young people were unable to deny the gifts they were carrying. And they started to acknowledge them and started to use their gifts. And it started the young ones asking about their language. And to me, I saw that as a real plus. Yay, we've got people who are interested in language. Now everybody wants to learn the language. And to me, that's a plus. And so how do we do that? And yet, I just talked to another elder last night. She says, there's so much I want to do. And she's like in her 80s now. She says, I'm running out of time and there's still stuff that I want to do that I haven't done yet. So that's where we're at in our later years, right? I mean, who would have thought way back when we were fighting on Del Mar that I would be sitting here and worrying about how many years I have left to do what I want to do.
10: Is there any final thoughts that you want to leave with the listeners today?
9: Well, with all the craziness going around in this world around us, right? It's like, it's just really crazy. There's a lot of denialism that's taking place. Denialism about who we are, the detrimental policies that have been put into place to try and eliminate us or, you know, restrict us. I think that the one thing that they haven't taken away and that we have continued to survive, not because of, but in spite of all those policies and all those attempts to erase who we are. The reason why we were able to do that was because we knew our history. So whether you know your history in English now or French or whatever, that's fine. But you need to learn your language in order to give the right flavor and the right context to those oral histories. Learn your language, one word at a time, one sentence at a time, one speech at a time. Do it. Don't be shy. I finally come to understand what some of our people said as one of the weaknesses of our people was being shy. Don't be shy. Say those words. People will try and make fun of you. People will try to judge you. Say the words. Speak your words. Use your voice to protect your own history and your culture, your identity and your well-being and your place in this world.
10: Despite not being a language speaker, this project and the teachings that have been shared have given me hope that I can still learn the ancient ways of my people. And I truly believe I will also be able to instill the pride I feel into my sons and my future grandchildren. For Words and Culture, the Get Zen episodes, I'm Shanine Robinson Desjardins. Remember to follow us on socials. 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

this, though. I'm tired of folks, you know what I'm saying? Closed-minded folks, you know what I'm saying? Got a demo tape, and nobody want to hear, but it's like, got something to say, that's all I got to say.

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1: 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The doors open at 8 and the show starts at 9. 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

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So come on in, the water's fine, and very, very blues.

0: Okay, guys. This is a C.
1: This is an F major 7.
0: We played that before at my church. You know that.
1: F major 7 to a G.
0: It's all simple, Leonard. Ain't nothing complicated about it. Yeah, that's all you gotta do. Then.
1: That's all it is. That's the only three changes, basically.
0: And then
1: F
0: back to C.
1: Three times.
0: To be used by you. To be you.
1: You said three times.
0: By you, Lord. To be used by you.
1: Let's start to do the song.

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Your eyes are like the red fire in my prairie night. That scruffy old beard and that voice that sung. I'm going down that road all alone. The sight of your life got in the line. So I find a place to call my home. Thank y'all for listening, and please, have a good life.

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dead, and Kingston's booming, ripping out my roots. What the hell am I doing? I moved upstate.

Did you know that the term pop, in reference to the music, is short for anthropopathism? I didn't. And it isn't. 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

I've been introduced to music through three different avenues. The first being my dad's classic rock collection. Thank you, Dad. The second being word of mouth. Thank you to my friend Robin. And finally, movies. And while some people have given me flack for not listening to the whole album, do we really need to discover music the same way as everyone else? Because if we're finding tunes that speak to us, then who cares? Just as long as you love the music, that's all that matters. And I hope you like this Spike Pop on C4FM just as much as I do.

0: hi. Is this Music RS?
1: 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What can I get for you today?
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0: Oh, goodness, no. I'm not looking for something cheap. I want something unique.
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12: You want to be...
13: And guess what? Next week, next Thursday, is Egypt's Independence Day, Revolution Day, July 23rd. That's next Thursday.
12: On Egypt, yeah. We'll celebrate Egypt's big birthday then next... That's a great idea, Frankie.
13: Yeah.
12: Yeah, Egypt's big birthday here. So you know what I've done is I've moved things around in my computer, and now I have no idea where things are. So I'm supposed to have like the song ready off the top for the Comedy Meteorology Report, your show about how much the weather sucks in Canada specifically, but not especially. And, you know, it just made me completely not ready for the big moment when we had to play the Washboard Hank song.

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1: Hey, it's your show about how much the weather sucks in Canada. I'm your host, Joey Olney, here in Wells, BC, sitting with the panel. Sorry we missed last week. I was busy chasing tornadoes. And now I'm not busy chasing tornadoes. I'm back. We can talk about some of that tonight, though, for sure. I got here with, I did see Hank Wiester last week, and that was great. And I didn't get to see Brandon Houck because no storms happened in his area. That was too bad. Didn't see Karen Richards. She was in Prince George. Meteorologist Mark Ingalls is driving around a car right now in California, Frankie. And Frankie McDonald, the legend himself, is right here with me as well. So, yeah, I'm pretty stoked. I'm Joey Olney, and it's the Comedy Meteorology Report. Bunch of storm chasers and weather nerds get together here and talk about all the things.
2: That means, is there any more special guests coming on?
1: Well, we're going to get Shannon Bolesky on here soon. Now that I have my, I'm home and I have my stuff together, we're going to get Shannon on here soon. So we'll be talking to her in the group chat about when to make it her special episode. Frankie! Can you yodel for us?
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0: Who has the worst weather in the world, Frankie?
1: Right, lots of thunderstorms happened in Sydney. He had hail in Sydney earlier. I guess we got cooler weather in for Sydney on Friday and Saturday coming up. Then I got a lot of rain aiming towards Bay Sky Saturday coming up. It's gonna bring a lot of rain. Toronto, Hamilton, Niagara Falls, and Dayton, Ohio, where Jason Marshall lives. It's gonna bring a lot of rain all across the Eastern United States of America, Washington, D.C., Pittsburgh, Philadelphia, and all those places Friday and Saturday. It's gonna bring lots of rain in Indiana, Illinois, and all those places, and Carolinas, and all those places. Rip Fest is tomorrow and Saturday.
0: Sydney Rib Fest.
1: That means the digital hair this they call it Royal River Fest. Then it got rain heading for Sydney on Sunday as well. Then the rain stops on Sunday evening. And the digital hair about this. There's another cyclone. Then there's a tropical storm off the coast of Mexico. It's gonna bypass California. Then remember, Hurricane Hillary struck Southern California in 2023. It hit Los Angeles. They had an earthquake and a tropical storm at the same time. They call it a hurricane.
0: Right,
1: Hurricane.
0: a hurricane.
1: And it got some really dry weather and really hot weather aiming towards Vancouver, Victoria. Next week as well, it's going to bring extremely hot temperatures in Calgary and BC interior. That's going to trigger a lot of fires. Gonna bring so much thunderstorms in Wyoming where Sean lives, including Western Colorado, Utah, and Nevada and Arizona, where Gary and Dino lives. Lots of thunderstorms in the forecast where Gary and Dino is next week as well.
2: There, I fixed my microphone finally.
1: And Gary and Dino's getting a lot of thunderstorms next week as well.
2: Gary and Dino getting thunderstorms. What else you got, Frankie?
1: And they got Gary and Dino going to Myrtle Beach, South Carolina on September 11th and September 13th.
2: Oh, those guys are always getting around, aren't they?
1: They're heading to South Carolina in September. And lots of rain and thunderstorms going on in Mexico right now, too. And a lot of rain and thunderstorms going on in Florida and Great Lakes region. They got more thunderstorms heading for Jason Marshall's hometown next week as well. Then it got in Cleveland, Ohio. Erie, Pennsylvania, Columbus, Ohio, and all those places, including Kentucky and Virginia and the Carolinas as well. It's lots of rain and thunderstorms this weekend coming up in Mexico, including Guatemala, Costa Rica, El Salvador, Honduras, and Niagara, Panama. A lot of rain and thunderstorms going on in Panama this weekend coming up as well. There's multiple tropical storms developing off the coast of Mexico. In the west coast of Mexico, they're having an active hurricane season in the Pacific so far. And a lot of rain, terrain, and thunderstorms going on in Venezuela, Colombia, parts of Ecuador, parts of Bolivia, parts of Peru, and Chile is. A lot of snow up in the mountains in northern Chile and southern Chile. And it's lots of rain in a desert, and it's really dry up in desert areas in southern Chile and central Chile. There's a lot of snow up in the mountains and lots and lots of snow up in the mountains in southern Chile. In 24-hour snowfall, there's so much snow going up in the mountains in eastern Chile. And it's a lot of snow going on in Argentina. In southern hemisphere winter, and Rio de Janeiro's drier than normal. São Paulo, Brazil's drier than normal. Amazon rainforest is drier than normal. And lots of snow in southern Argentina, Stanley, Falkland Islands, and Aleutian Argentina. It's a lot of snow there this time of the year. And the weather all across Europe and the United Kingdom. It's cooler outside in England, Wales, Scotland, Ireland. It's warm outside in France and hot outside in southern France. This Monday coming up in Spain and Portugal. In Italy, it's going to be extremely hot. In Italy, a desert-like heat. In Italy, Spain, Portugal. And Turkey. There's a lot of fires going on in northern Scotland. In the highlands of Scotland, there's a lot of forest fires going on in Scotland, too.
2: I hadn't heard that.
1: It was really bad, and lots of rain and thunderstorms going on in Norway, Finland, Sweden, Germany, Denmark, Netherlands, Croatia, Bosnia. Lots of rain and thunderstorms going on in Finland too, and lots of rain and thunderstorms going on in Turkey, and Eastern Turkey and Syria, Albania, Greece is really dry right now. It's going to cause a lot of fires in Greece too. It's really hot in Rabat, Morocco, and Casablanca, Morocco, including Algeria, Libya, Egypt, and all those places, extremely hot there. And weather all across East Asia is There's a storm developing. It could be aiming towards South Korea, possible in late July. Lots of rain, thunderstorms going on in South Korea and Japan. Right now, it's going to head towards Sapporo, Japan. It's really hot in Tokyo, Japan. It's desert-like heat in Tokyo next week.
2: In Tokyo.
1: It's going to bring so hot temperatures in Tokyo, Japan. It's extremely humid in Japan. A lot of rain, thunderstorms in Wuhan, China, Beijing, China, Hong Kong, Taiwan, South Korea, North Korea, Vladivostok, Russia. A lot of rain, thunderstorms in Mongolia and Siberia, Russia, as well. It's extremely hot there. Caused a lot of fires in Siberia, Russia. A lot of rain, thunderstorms going on in the Philippines right now. Malaysia, Singapore, Indonesia, including Thailand, Vietnam is drier than normal. And showers of thunderstorms forecast in Thailand is a little bit drier than normal. A lot of rain in Myanmar, Bangladesh, and all those places. India's in the monsoon season right now. A lot of rain in Mumbai, India. In Delhi, India, it's in the rainy season now, too. Nepal's getting so much rain and so much snow over the mountains in Nepal. In Tibet, it's really cold in north side of the Mount Everest. On the northern mount side of the mountains, Tibet's colder than normal. In Pakistan, it's really hot, and so is Afghanistan, Iran, Iraq, Syria, including in our Arab Emirates, Strait of Hormuz, including Oman, Yemen, Qatar, Saudi Arabia. It's extremely hot there right now. And lots of rain and thunderstorms are going in Ethiopia, Sudan right now. Southern Sudan. In northern Africa right now, a lot of rain and thunderstorms going in Nigeria and Ghana and all those places in Gabon and Santiago. And the weather all across Republic of Congo, Democratic Republic of Congo, and Uganda is lots of rain and thunderstorms in Uganda, parts of DR Congo, Republic of Congo. It's really dry in Angola, Namibia, and South Africa right now, in Botswana, in Zimbabwe, Zambia, in Mozambique, Madagascar, La Reunion, and Mauritius Islands during the dry season now. Then it got some showers hitting towards Perth, Western Australia. It's cold there right now. And Andy Dowling's getting lots of cold weather too. This time of the year, it's a little bit of showers in East Coast Australia in the wintertime there. Darwin, Australia is really hot and dry right now. They're in the dry season now. And Australia is in the near winter. It's cold in there for Cargill, New Zealand. Then again, really cold weather heading for Gisborne, New Zealand, with showers and snow in the forecast, including Gisborne, New Zealand, New Plymouth, New Zealand, Hamilton, New Zealand, Auckland, New Zealand, including Wellington, New Zealand, Stratford, New Zealand, Nelson, New Zealand, Greymouth, New Zealand, in Christchurch, New Zealand. It's colder than normal there. It's going to get some snow hitting towards. It's going to get really, really, really cold in South Island, New Zealand. Later on next week, it's going to bring lots of snow in New Zealand in the forecast. In the Southern Hemisphere, winter is going to bring lots of snow in New Zealand. In the Antarctica, it's 24-hour darkness. In Antarctica, it's 24-hour daylight up above the Arctic Circle this time of the year. And the days will be, they'll be starting to see a first sunset up in the Arctic next month. There'll be first sunrise in Antarctica.
2: First sunrise in Antarctica. It means it's almost winter here already.
1: That means a digital herbal is according to Creole backing off. And here's the Creole backing off thing.
2: Okay. Time for some world weather with Frankie here. He's got the world's worst weather on the go. As always, Frankie, it's going to be...
1: There's a from Korea backing off.
2: Is it going to be a flood?
1: Look at the thunderstorms on July 14th.
2: Thunderstorms in Russia. We got a tornado in Russia. Crazy. I seen three tornadoes on my storm chasing trip last week, Frankie. Could have seen six if I was actually good at it.
1: Look at the hail in Russia.
2: Big time hail. That's what we were trying to avoid. That definitely made it bigger than an egg. Big time hail in Russia. So we found out in this show, we've discovered that Russia has a lot of tornadoes. And we're leading the world in Russian tornado science.
1: Oh my God, look at China.
2: Here's China with another flood. It's going to be, brace yourself, very floody. Cars driving through the water there in China. It's always flooding somewhere in China. It's a very big country though, so you can imagine that. Any really big country, somewhere might be flooding somewhere.
3: Watch.
2: Going on here in... Manitoba, we're getting a lot of flooding. Not like this, though. This is police cars underwater. in China. You're not supposed to have police cars underwater in China.
1: The weather's unpredictable there.
2: Weather is unpredictable, yes.
1: Social media sloppy there.
3: Yeah,
2: you can't even warn people on social media there, eh?
3: 铁西区北二中路, 这是新墨尔,
2: they're too smart to have social media.
3: 墨尔在亚这边啊,
2: they're happy for it. But sometimes they get flooded, though.
3: 然后我一会儿去西塔桥, 上面给大家直播,
2: well, that's a pretty big flood. For you radio listeners. Or,
1: and oh my God, look at China.
2: Just imagine if you can understand what they're saying, maybe that even help you. I'm sure there's a few radio listeners who can. Now it's a loud thing. Very loud. Is it a flood? It's a big flood. It's a torrent of water. There it goes. Now it's not so loud. It's a torrent of water carrying all these cars and trucks down the river. That was impressive. It was like surfing USA style. They're just going. All these vehicles, like they. Oh, and here's they're buried in the mud and the water. This looks like an absolute disaster. This is really terrible stuff. Yeah, it's not. I know we say we're supposed to be a comedy meteorology show, but sometimes things just aren't that funny. Like, this is not funny at all. It's a big flood. People are got their cars stuck. It's not fair. There goes that car just sailing away down the street. That was a guy's car, Frankie. They all look the same, eh? They're all white cars. How do people know which white car is theirs?
1: The weather's unpredictable there.
2: The weather's unpredictable there. And once your white car gets swept away with all the other white cars. But yeah, literally, it was like six of the same car, all the same color right there.
1: Look at a typhoon.
2: Okay, it's that's what happened in China was a typhoon, right, Frankie?
1: Yeah.
2: What was it called, Frankie?
1: Super Typhoon Gabby.
2: Looks pretty bad. These are big waves crashing up on the water break there. The, like,
4: hey,
2: the sixth story of those windows were getting swatted with water.
4: We intercepted Super Typhoon Bobby with one of our weather balloons.
2: Did you?
4: Yeah.
2: That's meteorologist Mark there, ballooning around the world.
4: We were pretty excited about that.
2: Look at these waves, man. They're just wild. Pacific Ocean's really big. That's why I don't like going near it. It can, like, reach out and grab you like those waves were trying to do.
4: I watched somebody almost get taken out by a sneaker wave in Half Moon Bay, California this week, actually.
2: It's not safe. The ocean's mean. You don't even know what things live in it. Okay, that's another flood there.
4: They were out on the tide pools and they had their back to the ocean.
2: Yeah. Don't turn your back on it. That's when it gets you. That's the ocean. So here's another video of the flooding in China. It's just absolute catastrophe.
1: China's in the rainy season.
2: Yeah, well, you also in the super typhoon season. That's some really bad flooding. It's like a waterfall. It's like it's broke away part of the street, probably. There's like light posts just sinking into it. Cars sailing down the river. It's another white car. Just sailing down the river. I mean, they seem to be pretty efficient at it. They're like, every one of these videos, there's a white car going down the river, and it's like, that's the car you want to be in, I guess. It's got a sunroof, even. You can get out. Here's, like, a bus that's just being swept away. It looks like it's in a, like, looks like a river. It's torrenting so bad, all the brown water. There's a guy, like, saying things.
1: Oh, my God, look at that. Look at the massive fire.
2: Where is this fire at, Frankie?
1: China.
2: So then they had fires too? Holy cow, the whole country just got their butt kicked this week. So they're trying to put water on the fire. It's like, man, if you're just up the road a little ways, they have too much water. They could have helped you out. That's not
5: they
2: how it works in these things.
5: Enormous urban tornado recently also in China.
2: They get crazy tornadoes there.
5: This was right through a city.
2: Wow.
5: Very powerful.
2: Yeah, I've seen like a bunch of crazy tornado videos from China.
1: That's Joey
2: Ali,
1: he's here. I'm on Joey Ali's show now. This is Madeline.
2: Okay. Okay. Is that the end, Frankie?
1: It's Madeline. She's on Joey Ali's show.
2: Okay, welcome again.
4: Oh,
2: Okay.
1: I'm doing great till very.
2: Any questions for Frankie out there in the audience?
1: Yes.
2: We don't.
4: Hey, I've got a question for Frankie.
2: Meteorologist Mark.
1: Introducing Mark Ingles.
6: Frankie, hello. What's that bruise on your face?
1: Mark Ingles.
4: Hello.
1: Mark Ingles. He lives in the States.
4: So, Frankie, what is your favorite kind of tree?
1: The Brian's here, too.
7: I'm on the Joey Lonely show right now.
2: Okay. Let's get back to the show, Frankie.
1: The Brian's on it as a guest.
2: Get back to the show there. Mark has he had a question for you.
4: Frankie, what is your favorite kind of tree?
1: I like pine trees and things like this and different kinds of trees that can produce oxygen.
2: Christmas trees, eh, Frankie?
1: Yeah.
2: That's his favorite.
4: That's awesome.
2: That's his favorite. Any other questions for Frankie? We're out of question time. Frankie McDonald, everybody. I have a video for you, Frankie, that
1: yes.
2: we will watch at the end of the episode. We're going to watch a bunch of videos, I think, even. Hopefully tonight. I got lots of video stuff to watch.
1: Yeah.
2: So we'll be on that. We're going to jump over to the Brandon Houck report, I think, then, right?
1: It's time for Brandon.
4: Hey, Joey.
2: Yes.
4: Real quick. Can I say I am higher than you are? I'm at 39.17 right now.
2: Ah, then you're not higher than me.
4: Ah, dang it. Give it a few minutes. But I am in Weed, California. So there you go. We have gotten the show in Weed, California.
2: I'm always high on Weed, California. It's like how I roll. Okay.
4: Right? Okay.
2: But one guy that isn't that kind of high is...
1: ever coming, you'll be hitting UK.
2: Brandon there, he just likes his meat, that's all. He likes the barbecue a lot.
8: The Brandon Houck Report.
9: Oh, hi. This is the Brandon Houck Report.
2: Brought to you by...
9: Smoking Good Barbecue.
2: Mr. Houck. Houckster. Houcker.
10: Yo, well, good news this week is Smoker Wars is going down this weekend, and I'm a judge again, so... I get to enjoy smoking good barbecue under the smoking hot sun and deal with the smoking heat and the humidity. It's going to be great.
2: And you're going to get a tornado.
10: And I might get a tornado. Maybe. Tomorrow. Yeah.
2: Imagine that. Throw all that meat all over the place. That'd be such a sad travesty. Doesn't take a very big tornado to ruin a meat picnic.
10: Meat picnic, and it's going to be the biggest meat picnic because, first off, what we do on, tomorrow night is chicken wing contest, so we judge the chicken wings tomorrow night, and then on Saturday, it's the pit masters, so we go around each and every camp, and we have an appetizer from each and every camp that there's probably about 20 camps, so it's going to be a lot of food around noon. And then after that, that's when I go in to judge all the other food. So, and then there's the dinner afterwards. So there's going to be a lot of food.
4: Wow.
2: I'm sad. What else you got?
10: What else do I got? Well, I do have 3 weeks of dad jokes coming up around the corner here. So stick around for that.
2: Lord. Oh, my God.
10: Anyways, yes. We've had some interesting weather. Last night we had Bullapalooza. So we had bull riding downtown Brooks last night. So, yeah, probably the most Alberta thing you'll hear all this week. Bull riding in downtown right beside the bar.
5: So, Aaron's jealous.
10: All right, so that went on last night. And then we had we kind of missed out on the last weekend's storms. At least most of the storms stayed well to the north of us. And then, it's been last couple of days. We've had that risk of storms, but the cap has been pretty strong last couple of days in our neck of the woods. So especially yesterday and today, right now we have the cloud cover of the recent storm that was near Stavely that was severe warned about 2 hours ago. And now that storm hit the cap and went poof, disappeared. So we'll see how tomorrow's going to shape up. I think I don't think cap's going to be an issue tomorrow because we have low pressure moving in, so that's going to be the trigger to initiate any thunderstorms for any thunderstorms. But many areas across Alberta has had multiple thunderstorms, as last weekend we had the tornado Telebi Lake there. And then we also had big hail yesterday at Piers, at least up to softball size hails reported in that area yesterday with the storms. Flooding, flash flooding issues in Edmonton. Edmonton seeing most rain they've ever seen in the month of June. And as of this week, from Agriculture Canada, there are no areas in the prairies. This is the first time since 2020 that we have no drought anywhere on the prairies. So that is how much this rain has kind of helped a little bit in a few areas, but with the significant flooding, that's also been hasn't been a good thing at all in the prairies. So that's the latest news from Agriculture Canada there. Now, as we go into tomorrow, we're going to keep an eye on the potential for supercells again. We're under the orange level risk. I think every day this week in Alberta, some area was under a tornado watch. That is how busy, how active it has been in the last number of days across the province of Alberta, at least a tornado watch here or there. We had a tornado watch earlier today in the Lethbridge area. Had a little nasty supercell out by Warner there and had some structure to it, but nothing materialized out of that except for the big hail, golf ball, the tennis ball size hail earlier today in the far southwestern corner of the province. Now, as we are looking ahead, as looking on the screen there, we do have a tornado warning in, so we got a confirmed tornado in North Dakota there. That is golf ball size hail on the 16th of July this evening. So we had a couple of touchdowns with that supercell in North Dakota. So quite a scenario there as well. Now, as we're looking ahead into tomorrow, we're going to see the potential for this system moving in out of BC that's been delivering some showers, some thunderstorms through the BC interior. I heard there was some thunder and lightning in Victoria earlier today. And we also had some thunderstorms just outside of Princeton, move up towards the Merritt area as well, still holding on to the heat through the BC interior. And that same system is going to be the setup for our potential for Friday's storm. That is on the 17th of July for tomorrow in portions of Alberta. And looks like we have all modes of severe weather is possible across most of the province from Edmonton all the way down to the U.S. border. And I think the thunderstorms tomorrow are going to be a little more widespread compared to the last couple of days. So fairly isolated pockets of storms with a lot of cap in place. And I have a feeling tomorrow's cap will likely get broken because we have the low moving in with the upper trough and the little cold front going through. Because tomorrow, today was muggy. We had the Humidex value of 37 today in Brooks with the actual temperature getting up to 31 this afternoon. My daytime high was 32, so I have a feeling we actually did break my daytime high for Brooks today of 32 degrees and Humidex of 37. So we actually hit that reading today. And then tomorrow I'm going with the daytime high of 35 and a Humidex could feel like 41 tomorrow afternoon. So the heat, the instability is going to be in play. And we've also had a lot of fog throughout the week as well. So that also indicates we have a lot of moisture to play with again for tomorrow. So the moisture, the heat, the humidity is there. We're going to feel like the low 40s tomorrow in southern Alberta with that Humidex. And we got that low pressure system moving in. And that's going to trigger those thunderstorms, potential for supercells across widespread across the province for tomorrow, including that risk of an isolated tornado, damaging hail. Some areas may potentially see up to baseball size hail. And also, an isolated tornado or two is not out of the question for tomorrow once again if things start to spin a little bit. And then it's going to be Saskatchewan's turn on Saturday as the low moves east. And we're going to be switching from a easterly flow that's bringing in the humidity tomorrow to a southwesterly flow in southern Alberta on Saturday. So we're going to be dealing with winds gusting 60 to 70 kilometers an hour. And daytime highs around 35 degrees on Saturday. So we're going to be dealing with the more dry side of heat then. And then we see the cold front go through by Sunday. That cools us down back to near, well, still above average, slightly above average, but closer to the average mark. And we're also going to see, another return to maybe more showers and thunderstorms into next week. So quite a scenario of weather here in our neck of the woods. Other interesting stories I've found out throughout the week here, including you probably all saw the guy get tossed in the air by a bison. think that went viral. Dude broke some bones, but I think he's going to be fine. Yeah.
2: Well, if you're going to get injured like that, at least it's funny.
10: Yeah. And then in Florida, there's a restaurant in Florida where they want people to bring in a python. That's right, a python snake, in order to get a free pizza. So that it's like a thing that's going on down there where they want you to bring pythons.
4: Well, Brandon, they do that because pythons are a significantly problematic invasive species in Florida.
10: Oh, yes.
2: Yeah, you don't really want pythons anywhere.
4: There's a bounty on them, and the state will pay. So I wonder if what they're doing is you bring your python to the pizza place, and they take it and then take it to the state to get the bounty, and all you get is a pizza.
10: Yeah. What's
11: clever?
4: Be a smart play.
10: At first, I thought they're putting the python in the pizza, you know. But... probably not. Anyway,
4: snake meat is not very good.
10: That's probably taste good. No, probably not. Anyways, now we got 3 weeks of dad jokes here.
2: Oh boy, they gotta be quick because it's already 7:30.
4: Hey, before you do your dad jokes.
10: Yes.
4: Before the devs, can I go before I lose my service?
10: Lose your service. Okay.
4: Okay, guys. Well, I heard a yes.
2: Close enough.
4: Real quick here before I lose service is...
10: Did we lose him?
11: so high.
4: Yeah, that's right. Well, I think I'm at 4,200 feet now.
11: I thought going high you'd get better service, you know.
4: Well, I'm like in the mountains now. So the big thing I wanted to talk about tonight is I had a family member that's at a church youth camp near Mount Hood. And she sent me a video of them hiking in the woods in a thunderstorm. And the reason why was because the youth leaders apparently just had no clue that it was going to thunder. And so I kind of pushed to get some more details. And then I called our bishop and I was like, hey, look, I don't blame anyone for not knowing, but now that I know this is a problem, we need to fix this problem so they can be empowered to make these decisions going forward. So, you know, it's like, we don't get thunderstorms very much in the Pacific Northwest, though, of course, we got a lot over the last 36 hours or so. 17,000 strikes around the Columbia Basin there. And, of course, I'm in California missing out on it. But the thing is, like, you need to be proactive, especially if you're running some sort of youth camp in the mountains or whatever. You need to proactively look up. You know, what sorts of things to be watching for. And I don't mean just the clouds on the day of. Like, your iPhone or Android weather app native on your phone is not sufficient to be making decisions when you've got a dozen other people's kids roaming around in the woods with you, right? So just if this is something that you do, and it's very commendable if you do. I think these are very important programs for young men and young women. If this is something you do, you know, take the time to find a trusted source, whether that's, you know, Joey Only or Weather Center of Manitoba or not even a person, but like a website where you're getting a little more. Let me just pass this semi here in the passing zone. Oh, yeah. Love my EV. When you're getting a little more than just a little icon on your iPhone. You know, because these are people's lives. And like, yeah, the risk of getting struck by lightning, even when you're out there, is admittedly not very high. But if you have natural gas and you got somebody to come get it serviced and they said, oh, yeah, well, you got a crack and there's a 2% chance that it blows up your house spectacularly. Well, you'd probably do something about it. And you should have that same attitude toward being out in the wilderness, especially when you have juveniles under your care. So that's my soapbox moment tonight. I also want to I got good cell service here. So I also want to talk about, there's been a lot of smoke coming off of those wildfires in Ontario. There was forecast to be a pretty significant severe weather outbreak in Quebec and Maine earlier this week, and that was completely squashed because the smoke was thick enough to lower the temperature at the surface. They did not get the diurnal heating. They did not get the vertical motion to generate those thunderstorms. So that was a complete bust because of how thick the smoke is coming off of Ontario. So that's what I have here tonight. Mark Ingalls here in Weed, California. I'll try to hang on for dad jokes so that I can beat everybody at figuring them out, but we'll see how the cell service goes as I get deeper into the mountains in Northern California.
2: There we go. Here's what we're watching right now in the background footage. For you radio listeners who want to actually see what we're seeing, you have to go to Caribou Weather Dude YouTube channel every Thursday night at 7 p.m. when we're live streaming here. Thanks to everybody who's in the chats there. Thanks for the super donations. Really appreciate it. Now, this is video footage that was taken when Hank Fleetstra himself and Josh Palmer and myself, just a couple hours after we intercepted two tornadoes, then we met up with Hank up the road there and went and shot lightning for a little while, and beautiful moment there. Hank, we'll go to you quickly. The dad jokes will happen, but let's talk to Hank here for a second.
11: Hi.
2: What do you got, Hank?
11: I wanted to ask Brandon something. That Tullaby Lake tornado, I see it's been rated EF3, which is pretty big by any Canadian provinces standards. I assume that's the biggest one since Didsbury.
10: Oh yeah, I'd say pretty close. I have to remember. I think there was another one EF3 sometime. I have to remember.
2: Yeah, we forget that the eastern half of the country gets a lot of tornadoes, and sometimes we kind of get locked in what's normal in the west isn't what's going on in Quebec and Ontario.
11: Mm-hmm.
2: That was the one that we were so close to, Hank. That was the one we were going for, and when it crossed our paths on the Saskatchewan side, the whole thing was, I was telling Mark pre-show, was spinning like that scene in Twister when they're trying to deploy Dorothy and they're like, it's back building, and you look up and the whole thing was spinning. It was like that when it passed over us. It was really quite something.
11: Yeah. I have a funny story.
2: We missed that tornado, and then we missed the anything else that night because we were out of position.
11: Yeah, I missed something big on the Wednesday. Made the wrong turn on the highway, and I would have seen that really nice. I would have been in perfect position to watch that tornado that went through that campground, Bilberry Lake.
2: Well, the thing was,
11: if
2: on
11: I had
2: that
11: turned
2: one,
11: the other way.
2: You would have been in a perfect position. We weren't in a perfect position for filming, but we were for seeing both tornadoes.
11: Yeah.
2: Like where we were, we got caught in RFDs and we got caught in rain and had to punch through. And it was a lot of just driving, basically, to sort of jump from one to the other. So we were in good position to catch both and verify both, but not necessarily to have the spectacular up-close filming that we were hoping to achieve.
11: Yeah, my chase partner, who ended up going the right way eventually, even though I didn't, they were in two different vehicles, got probably the best footage of that Bilberry Lake tornado of anyone I've seen so far. And she drove, there's a hyperlapse she shared with me. It wasn't made public yet, I don't believe, but she shared a hyperlapse where it shows her driving right freaking past it. And at the end of the hyperlapse, you see her windshield just get cratered by hail. Unfortunate. Yeah.
2: She got the nader, so, you know.
11: Yeah. She was happy about it. It's her first one.
2: Hey, well, that was the other thing, too, is Josh's policy was that car could not take hail damage. Could not take hail damage. That was, like, the rule. So, like, I don't know if it's going to get sold again soon or something, but I didn't even ask what the deal was. It's just like, can't have hail damage. Okay, then we'll stay out of the hail cores. But that also made it that we were in on storms where we couldn't make a play that would have got us into the right place.
11: Yeah.
2: I mean, we got three tornadoes. I'm not going to, like, complain. But I probably could have had six or seven if we played our cards right. Like, we had quite a week, man.
11: Yeah. I have a funny story for you.
2: Let's
11: I'll be quick. My uncle, who did come and visit me the last time he came and visited me, more like 5 years ago, 5 or 6 years ago, he was driving through the Canadian prairies, and he had this weird misfortune of losing his driver's side window and a freak thing. And it was gone. And he still had a day and a half of driving across the prairies to do yet, to visit relatives on the Canadian prairies. And so he's driving across Canada, missing a window like that. And of course, he ends up in a huge thunderstorm in the Canadian prairies, which can be extremely intense. So he ended up pulling out his umbrella, which he had along. He takes it golfing with him and stuff like that, a big umbrella, and jamming it against the side window of his driver's side window of his car, and continues driving through this intense thunderstorm with his umbrella jammed against the window so he doesn't get soaked. So this guy from Michigan is diehard.
2: I guess so. It's like having a lightning rod in your hand when you're in the safest place. Like you're in a safe car. Lightning can't hurt you. Well, let me just stick this umbrella out my window.
11: It's not out his window. It's just jammed against it.
2: Well, still.
11: Yeah.
2: It's like gnarly. I'm so freaked out by lightning. We had so many close strikes this trip, like 1 second counts or less.
11: Yeah.
2: It's always coming for me. It's like the very first one, Josh is like, that's one of the closest strikes I ever had. And I was like, yeah, welcome to chasing with me. It's like, it just always friggin' tries to get me.
11: Time for some dad jokes now.
2: I think so there, Brandon. It's time for Brandon Houck's dad jokes here. I don't know if we still...
10: All right, here we go. We're going to kick it all off 3 weeks ago to the 28th of June. Here we go. What concert? I'm going to ask Karen this one. Karen, what concert costs just 45 cents?
2: Sorry, I didn't mean to interrupt, but I can't see her on my thing. I don't think Karen
10: is here. All right, Hank. All right, Hank. What concert costs just 45 cents?
11: I don't know.
10: Don't know. Joey, have an idea?
2: No, man. We got to make them quick, though. If we fail, all we right. fail.
10: 50 Cent featuring Nickelback.
2: Oh.
10: All right. Here we go. Why did the werewolf make everyone laugh at the comedy show?
2: Oh, he wasn't killing them.
10: Because he was hilarious. Hilarious.
2: Oh, right. Yeah. When you're not being killed by werewolves, it's pretty funny.
10: All right. Here we go to the 30th. What do you call a rude cow?
11: Oh,
2: yeah, I don't want to say...
10: Beef jerky.
2: All my punchlines are like not appropriate for radio.
10: Beef jerky. There we go.
2: Oh, right.
10: We're out of June. We're into July now. Here we go. I used to play the piano by ear, but now I use my hands.
2: Yeah, you have to.
10: Now to the second. How do you tell the difference between a bull and a cow?
2: Well, you know,
11: it's
2: the nuts,
11: beef,
2: you know.
11: Beef jerky, yeah.
2: Beef
10: it's
2: jerky
10: either
2: nuts.
10: One or the other.
2: Oh, yeah, right.
10: All right, here we go to the third. What do you get when you cross a dog and a tulip?
2: Two dogs.
10: No. It's a cauliflower. Yeah, there we go.
2: Oh, that's terrible.
10: Terrible.
11: Oh, wow.
10: All right. What do the ghosts say on the 4th of July?
2: Good thing Mark's not here. He'd be nailing all these American jokes.
10: Yeah, he would. I don't know if he'd nail this one. Red, white, and boo.
2: Oh, yeah.
11: Oh.
2: Brutal.
11: Boo.
10: All right, here we go. What do you call a Frenchman wearing sandals?
2: Jacques.
10: Philip. There we go.
2: No. How did I not know that? So obvious.
10: All right. To the six. What did one wall say to the other?
2: I didn't know walls could talk. I mean, if these walls could talk, they would tell some stories, though.
11: What's up?
10: I'll meet you at the corner. Yeah.
2: That's where they get together, yeah.
10: Yep. There we go. All right. What do you call a cow? What do you call a cow with no legs?
2: Well, yeah.
10: Ground beef.
2: Yeah, ground beef. I knew it was something to do with burgers.
10: All right. What do elf fans of parks and recreations love to say?
2: Nobody knows. Nobody knows.
10: Nobody knows that one. Treat your elf. Okay. Yeah. All right, here we go. What do sea monsters eat?
2: Humans and sailors and children.
11: Babies.
10: Fish and ships.
2: There we go. All right, yeah.
10: All right, to the 10th. We're almost there. What do you call someone who don't stick to a diet?
2: Normal.
11: Yep.
10: A deserter. There we go. All right, here we go. This one's good. How do trees access the internet?
2: Yeah, I don't know.
1: Through forest Wi-Fi.
2: That their branches there.
10: They log on. Yeah. All right. What do you call a smartwatch that tells bad jokes?
1: A dumb watch.
2: Oh. No, yeah, you don't call it anything.
10: A risk taker. There we go.
2: Holy, these are brutal.
10: What do you call an angry monkey?
2: Not late for dinner.
10: Furious George.
2: Furious George, a furious little monkey.
10: All right. This one's good. What's the difference between a poorly dressed man on a tricycle and a well-dressed man on a bicycle?
2: Oh, no. Here comes Mark Ingalls. Good thing he didn't hear the question. We all get
10: right.
1: For a tire?
10: A tire. There we go.
2: Oh, Mike gets a point.
10: Mike gets the only point so far.
2: I'm like ADHDing off halfway through. I'm like, oh, boy.
10: What do you call a fish wearing a bow tie?
1: A bow fish?
10: No.
2: You lose a point.
10: So fishicated.
2: That's not a joke.
10: All right. What do you call a well-balanced horse?
2: Terrible jokes.
10: That's why we have to go through these quickly. Stable. There we go.
2: Stable. Oh, no. Yeah, right.
10: All right. Why are fish so smart? Someone's got to get this one.
2: I don't know. We evolved from fish, though, I think. So that must be where we got it from.
10: Oh, no. Mark's trying to say something.
4: No, I'm not. You're probably just hearing the road noise.
10: Okay. So why are fish so smart? Because they swim in schools.
2: Oh, yeah.
10: To the last
2: joke.
10: What do pilgrims learn in school?
2: You know, basically how to put scarlet letters on women and stuff and how to judge people. You know, burn witches and stuff.
10: Well, Mike may get the only point tonight.
2: Mike's a big winner.
10: Pilgrammer.
2: Mike, you're a big winner this week.
1: Woohoo!
2: It finally happened for you.
1: It's awesome.
2: We're looking at the background of some of the footage of the Dilberry Lake tornado I took there last week on the 8th of July in, I don't know where it is, Saskatchewan, north of Macklin. There's Ricky Forbes, tornado chaser. Was it gooder? Just some of the background footage that if you are watching us, if you're listening to us on the radio, you can always find us here on the YouTube. It's so much better in 3D. I'll tell you that, so much better in 3D. Well, we still got a few minutes to go. Frankie's going to be with us very soon, and we're going to watch the Frankie video of the week. He's going to really like that. maybe Mike could give us a little check-in on Winnipeg there. How's she going in Winnipeg?
12: Really smoky today. We were supposed to get thunderstorms this afternoon and evening, but because we had the smoke, the heating couldn't actually get up to the level it was supposed to for this afternoon. Bit of quiet last couple weeks since that tornado hit the south end of the city. We haven't had many rounds of thunderstorms with temperatures in the 20s. We had a mini heat wave 3 days on Monday, Tuesday, and Wednesday this past week where temperatures were like, it was on the weekend, Saturday, Sunday, Monday, Tuesday. I can't remember what days, but we had our temperature got up to about 48 degrees with humidity. Roads started buckling. We had some problems with people, you know, getting heat illnesses, I'm sure. But we're going to be going into a period of some calmer weather in the next little while. And then there's a chance of thunderstorms on Sunday and Monday. And then it looks like we're going to get back into kind of more seasonal temperatures for this time of year. So I'll take it.
4: Hey, Mike.
12: Yeah.
4: I think we shouldn't undersell that heat dome that you guys experienced there in Manitoba. I was looking at some of the upper level conditions, and like for 500 millibar high, for the radio listeners, this is when we're looking at the upper level conditions. 500 millibars is about 5.5 kilometers up, but it varies based on, you know, different conditions. In a very extreme low pressure system, it'd be down around 5 kilometers, but in this heat wave, it was up clear to 6 kilometers, and that indicates just how much squashing of the air was happening over Manitoba, southeastern Saskatchewan, North Dakota, and Minnesota. And because when there's high pressure, it squashes it downward, and then that causes more friction in the air, causes it to be hotter. This is the highest the 500 millibar heights have ever been recorded. Just around like the peak of the heat dome, as far as the upper level conditions are concerned, was about midway.
11: And Mark is gone.
2: Mark is gone. We lost him. We had him for a moment, then we lost him.
12: Oh, no.
2: So Frankie's going to be back here with us any second, and we got the Frankie video of the week coming up, and looking forward to it. It's a lot of Frankie hanging out with people in the bar there and telling them about us. It's like people want to get their video or photo with Tate Frankie, and he like basically does a promo for our show. And they're all like, wow, okay, whatever, man.
1: I'm here again.
2: And I think it's the funniest thing. And I love those clips the best. Next to right up there with the AI clips. Those are my favorite. Did you see this one, Frankie? Did you see this clip this week? Well, this old guy is hiding.

0: Here we go.
1: Al, say hi. Joe Yali. I'm doing great so far. Joe Yali's chasing tornadoes out in Alberta right now. And Joe Yali's chasing storms. Brandon Helkus lives in Alberta. Joe Yali's doing great so far. I'm Frank Dell. 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Joe Yali's currently chasing tornadoes. Oh, now we're right now chasing storms. So now we're right now. Joe Yali's doing great so far. He's out storm chasing. And I got a lot of fans out now, Alberta and British Columbia. Things going well so far. Say hi, Joe Yali.
2: Hi.
1: Say hi, Joe Yali.
2: Hi, Joe Yali.
1: Typhoon Bavi is headed towards Guam on Sunday, July the 5th, 2026. It will continue on to Monday, July 6th, 2026.
0: Yeah, you got it right.
1: Typhoon Bavi is going to aim towards Guam. It's going to bring damaging winds and a lot of downpours. 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
1: I like to introduce to Joe Yali. I'm doing great so far. To Joe Yali, Brandon Helk, Image of Cookie Bailey, David Smith, the Winnipeg Manitoba, any others. Things are great so far. Hey, everybody, say hi, Joe Yali.
0: Hi, Joey, only.
1: Joe Yali, the host of Community Logical Weather Report. I'm doing great so far. I'm on Community Logical Weather Report every Thursday night at 7 p.m. Pacific, 11 p.m. Atlantic. Joe Yali lives in Wells, British Columbia. He was chasing storms last week in Alberta and Saskatchewan. I got a lot of fans up in Alberta and Saskatchewan. That's on CFUR 88.7 FM, Prince George's and KUW 95.9 FM, Winnipeg, and CFBX 92.5 FM, and Kamloops is on. 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I got a lot of fans in British Columbia and West Coast of Canada and Rocky Mountains and places like this. Joe Yali is a big fan of mine. He's the host of Community Logical Weather Report every Thursday night at 7 p.m. Pacific, 11 p.m. Atlantic. Things are going great so far. Best of luck. I'm Frank Duncan. 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This is for Joe Yali. I'm doing great so far. Joe Yali is the host of Community Logical Weather Report every Thursday night at 7 p.m. Pacific, 11 p.m. Atlantic.
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1: 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I'm on Joe Yali podcast. And it's Brandon, how can you support you better than all these people? Best luck, your friends, and this is Community Logical Weather Report with Joe Yali. Hey, Joey, someday you'll be chasing tornadoes in Ontario, New Brunswick, and Quebec as well. Hey, everyone, let's do a tornado sound.

0: Hey Joey, one of these days you'll be doing storm chasing all European countries, including Russia. You'll be chasing storms in France, Germany, Spain, Portugal, Belgium, Netherlands, Denmark, Bosnia, Croatia, Albania, Greece,
1: I want to intercept
0: Serbia,
1: the
0: and
1: dust
0: all
1: devil
0: those
1: on
0: European
1: Mars.
0: countries, and Poland, all those countries. Powerful typhoon heading towards Taiwan and China. It's going to bring so much rain. People's Republic of China. Of China and
1: You got it
0: Taiwan and
1: right.
0: all those places. It's gonna bring so much rain in Taipei, Taiwan. It's gonna bring a lot of rain in Japan. Powerful wind to Japan, Taipei, Taiwan, People's Republic of China. As of right now, breakdown.
1: They had it really bad there, didn't they, Frankie?
0: It was really bad there. Did you? If you want to follow me on social media, my blue sky is at Frankie MacD. My link tree is Frankie MacDonald. And my red is FrankDonald94. My subreddit is FrankDonald. My X for me Twitter is at Frankie MacD. And my threads is at Frankie MacD94. My link tree is Frankie MacDonald. My Facebook is Frankie MacDonald. My Instagram is Frankie MacD94. My TikTok is FrankDonald94. My Clapper is FrankDonald94.

0: 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My Snapchat's for you, AmyCD1. 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
1: Yeah, it was a good one. It was a good one, Frankie. And usually we go on for a while in the after show, but I am tired. I've had a long, crazy week, and I just spent 700 bucks on
0: You'll
1: my
0: be
1: truck.
0: performing in a band again in November.
1: Yes, yeah, we're looking for some more shows too. We got Kamloops and Nelson already booked, I believe. And we got a date in between and a date after that we could all get together. So if you want Scout or Fox in your area. But yeah, Kamloops, good news. Joey Only Show's coming back to the Blue Grotto, so we will be there. November. I don't know the exact date. I'm not the promoter. All right. I'm just the musician. That's been the show for another week there. I'm Storm
0: And I'm on Big
1: Chaser,
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1: weather weirdo, firefighter, and all those things in my life here. Joey Only Mountain Man out here, Wells, BC. Hope you enjoyed the show. We had Mike McGregor with us. We had Brandon Houck. We had a meteorologist, Mark. We had Hank Vlietstra. How who else do we have? Karen was here. I don't know if she said anything, but she was here. And probably had more than that. I don't know. It was a busy show. It was a busy show. And like I say, it's been a long week for me, but I'm glad tonight was the crash to pass in Quesnel. And last year I skipped a week of the show to do the crash to pass, but this time I just felt like, you know what? I can't abandon everybody 2 weeks in a row. And I think last year Brandon ended up taking over the show that night, so like a show was made. But
0: And then last week, Joey on the show was canceled.
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6: 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You can call 911 or the local police department if you fear for your safety or that of your children. This is Ian Gregg reporting for CFUR Radio's